0: Well, Sarah, Fox News. With just over a month until the midterms, President Trump has multiple rallies planned for this week.
1: The president will crisscross the country this week, raising money and hosting rallies for Republicans on the midterm ballot.
2: We have great people, and we're running against communists, lunatics, socialists.
1: President Trump says he plans to tout economic improvements and border security, but polls show Republicans trailing in several key races where President Trump previously won.
2: I think the polls are an anchor because I won it by so much, and it doesn't make sense that they wouldn't be right up there with me.
1: The president is urging supporters to vote as if his name is on the ballot.
0: Fox's Jared Halpern at the White House. Senate Democratic Leader Chuck Schumer blasted campaign-style TV ads taken out by the White House and paid for with taxpayer money.
3: It sends the message that Trump and the Republicans are scared, they're desperate, and they know the American people are done buying what they're selling.
0: A company that tracks ad spending estimates the ads cost more than $1.7 million. President Trump disputing comments from the U.S. ambassador to China that he asked China's leader Xi Jinping if he wanted to buy weapons from the U.S. When asked by reporters this afternoon, the president suggested Ambassador David Perdue was talking about Taiwan, but then said maybe it's a good idea to make such an offer to China. A Utah judge has ordered a 71-year-old man to be released on bail after he spent decades on death row for a 1985 murder after prosecutors say newly analyzed DNA evidence did not match him. Douglas Stewart Carter was sentenced to death after a jury found him guilty of murdering Eva Olson, an aunt of the Provo police chief at the time. No physical evidence linked him to the crime scene, but Carter, who was black, was convicted based on a confession he says was coerced. America's listening to Fox News.
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0: Texas Attorney General is investigating Blue Cross Blue Shield.
7: Texas Attorney General Ken Paxton says the investigation will focus on Blue Cross Blue Shield of Texas's approval and denial of medically necessary claims, noting it will determine whether claims are denied without adequate review or whether the company engages in any other unlawful practices. The Republican noting the probe comes after a string of consumer complaints. Paxton, who is running for U.S. Senate in Texas, saying in a statement, Blue Cross Blue Shield has a responsibility to put patients before profits and ensure that Texans receive the care they need, adding, I will wage a relentless legal battle against any insurance company that fails to protect health and safety of Texans. Kristen Goodwin, Fox News.
0: The Miami Dolphins are reeling from a devastating injury to one of their best players.
8: Running back Devon Achane suffered a torn ACL during Sunday's loss to the Chiefs. It's going to cost him the entire 2026 season. Achane was injured on his third rushing attempt of the game. He was coming off the best season of his career in 2025. He scored 12 touchdowns en route to his first Pro Bowl nod. Miami signed Achane to a four-year, $64 million extension in May. He signed through the 2030 season. I'm Jay Berman, Fox News.
0: Walmart looking to calm customers' fears about its new pricing technology as it rolls out digital price labels at its stores. In a statement posted online, CEO John Furner said the company is not using information like income, shopping history, or a willingness to pay to set prices and won't be doing so in the future. Digital price labels let stores change prices instantly from a central computer instead of having workers swap out paper labels by hand. Wall Street bond market yields sent stocks falling. The Dow lost 347. The Nasdaq off 248. The S&P minus 59. I'm Lee Silasera. This is Fox News.
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12: He's here. 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
13: Hey there! So, we're winning. We're winning. I know you are... Like, if we're winning, I am tired of this one. I want to actually win. You might not feel like it. It may not feel that way yet. But this weekend, taking a step back with everything that's happened, I became completely convinced that we are winning the Iran war, and that when Trump says it's not going to be a lot longer, I really don't think it is now. I really don't think it is. Now, I always fashion myself as a realist that will err on the side of optimism, so maybe this is the erring on the side of optimism. But as always, there are two sides to stories, one set of facts, and I'm going to lay out the facts, and I'll report, and you can decide by the time we get to the end of them. This is Trump at the Oval Office today about Iran.
2: We're going to win. As far as I'm concerned, it's going to be one way or the other. It's going to go pretty quickly.
13: Going to go pretty quickly now. It's all going to be good. By the way, Brian Mudd here for Mark Levin. Mark will be back with all of us tomorrow night, so you can look forward to that. It's always an honor and a pleasure to be here with you. You can check me out socially at Brian Mudd Radio, and love it when you check out the podcast, the Brian Mudd Show podcast. A lot of you folks I know listen to the podcast, and it is truly appreciated. Okay, so about this, about Iran, about us actually winning and things going better than it would seem. So, I mean, the question for you is does it feel like we're winning the Iran war, right? I asked a number of people that today, and I got a lot of strange looks back. Like, nobody is feeling, even people that I know that are Trump supporters, nobody's like, yeah, no, this is great, really. And given that President Trump's Real Clear Politics approval rating on Iran is only 33% right now, I'd say the answer for most is, probably not. Probably does not feel like we're winning. But then, you know, you stop to think, what is the point of reference for almost every American? If we're going to talk about, hey, how are things actually going with Iran? I mean, what really goes on there? The point of reference is pretty much a singular thing, isn't it? It seemingly, essentially, comes down to just whatever the heck it is that we're paying for gas. And so every time they go to the pump and the price for what you pay goes up, probably feels like a loss. Like we are losing this thing. This sucks. But here's the thing, and it is not an insignificant one. I'm convinced we're winning. And that we are maybe just weeks away now, as Trump is saying. You know, at first, it's kind of like the contractor thing. You know, Trump originally, one of the things you never want to hear, and if you've done a lot of renovations, and I will not bore you with the details, what my wife and I have gone through, but we have renovated historic properties, and oh my gosh. So we know the ultimate pain of what you can go through in contracting experiences. But the one thing you never want to hear from a contractor when you ask, okay, how long is this project going to take? Is 2 weeks. Because if you get the answer of 2 weeks, you're not close. Like, it's 2 weeks could be 2 months, 2 years. Who the heck really knows? You know, the contractor answer is always 2 weeks. It's like a bad joke. And so we started the Iran war and Trump said 6 weeks. And then became 6 months. And then most recently, he's saying then after the election, and when he was saying it last week at the UN, I still think it's going to be after the election. I mean, ironically, that meant another 6 weeks. As the election is 5 weeks from tomorrow. So here's the deal. Through some analysis, also through studying a lot of the posturing by various leaders over the weekend, but also with an understanding of the big picture, I believe that we are close to winning this thing. What was your thought process of what took place with the meeting surrounding the UN General Assembly and President Trump's meeting with King Chai Kum, with Xi Jinping? I mean, we did actually have some substantive things that took place last week. Like, for example, and isn't this classic? I mean, the most pervasive form of bias in news media is omission. I mean, make no mistake, your godless souls and slanderous news media, your GSS legacy media just sucks. But actually, the horrible reporting they do just on the daily is not the worst form of bias they typically engage in. It's omission of information. How big of a deal was it when Trump would talk about Greenland as the 51st state, or maybe 52nd if Canada came in first, you know? I mean, how big of a story was that blown up to be, and for how long? And so, last week, what comes together? The Greenland security deal. We got the security deal with the Great Danes. Done. Well, by the way, almost literally, I found this to be a pretty hilarious thing. I thought Trump was just kidding. I thought it was just like a Trumpian thing. When, like, last year, when he was talking about making Greenland the 51st state, he was saying, yeah, you know, like, right now their military is a guy on a dog sled or something like that. No, they actually have a dog patrol. Like, one of the places that we're moving into with it, and that we're going to begin to expand our military presence and build out, is actually used by the Greenland military for their dog patrol. I mean, can you imagine? They got like a dude with a gun and a husky, and offshore you've got China with a destroyer. I mean, like, are we serious, people? So yes, we got the security done with the Great Danes. And we're going to have as much military presence on that island as we want. And we're going to be able to keep at bay the growing influence of Russia and China over Greenland, over that territory, especially as you now have Arctic shipping that's opened up with the icebreakers that are turning that into this huge strategic shipping lane. That's what this was always about. And one of the things that always cracks me up, too, about your GSS news media and your libtards, none of them have read Art of the Deal yet. They still don't get it. I mean, if Greenland really wanted to become the 51st state, like if they early on are like, you know what? I mean, maybe Trump would have pushed for it. But that's not what he was going for. He never thought that was realistic. What he always goes for is the big ask on everything. I mean, all you have to, he wrote the book in 1987. And the leftist libtard, they still have not read this thing. And so they still don't understand how this whole thing works. So Trump last week gets everything that he wanted to get done. A year and a half in the making with Greenland. And it's not even a story. So by the way, if that was the only thing that happened last week, that would have been a pretty big thing. There also was the punting of the Chinese trade war stuff until January. Those were really the only two substantive things that you would say came out of last week. But there is so much more that is evident that happened behind the scenes. So let me start in on that. You know, commonly news reports and most takes were similar to this characterization depicted by NBC. This was an NBC story over the weekend. Trump, Xi wrap up state visit centered on spectacle over substance. Spectacle over substance. Here's a clue. NBC News doesn't have one. And I don't know what's more hilarious, that NBC and related GSS news accounts think that they know the extent of what was discussed and maybe even negotiated behind the scenes by President Trump and Xi Jinping. Or this day and age, you know, there really are that many fewer people that work in legacy news media. I mean, staffs are a lot smaller and jobs are harder to come by these days. I mean, it really is, in some respects, impressive that you have people who still don't know things but report stuff and are able to maintain jobs. So kudos to them. Kudos to the people who don't know things but report stuff and maintain employment. And that in and of itself is a talent, I think. But anyways, the most important thing to remember when it comes to China, when it comes to Russia, when it comes to Iran is what? Is that they're all aligned. They're the modern axis, right? And the most influential, the most important player in this axis is whom? Well, it's China, of course, right? So as I've said for a very long time, and you have heard me say this if you've heard me guess for Mark on occasion too, it is always important to remember that China is in China. China is also Russia. China is also Iran. China is also North Korea with a little rocket man. That China has also been Venezuela, Cuba, and Nicaragua too. So pause and think about the health of China's Axis network for a minute. Think about how well China and their Axis network are doing right now. Ukraine's success this year at striking deep into Russia has been huge. They've used our weapons, the ones that we've sold them, not just given to them, but have actually sold through NATO. They've had huge success in nailing Russian energy targets. And so here you have a country that runs its economy on oil and vodka. Or more like they're on vodka and it runs on oil. But so that's the thing. And over the past month plus, we have reached a point where up to 60% of Russia's refining capacity has been knocked offline. I mean, it's a crazy thing when you see gas lines in Russia because they can't refine gas. Now, I mean, the crap of that situation is that is what is predominantly responsible for the spike in diesel. Because what's happened is with so much Russian refining capacity offline, and by the way, you also have refining capacity that's offline in Iran, in the UAE, in parts of Jordan. I mean, there have been all kinds of, you know, issues in the Middle East, but Russia is the biggie. That puts more demand on the world market, and so it shoots up prices everywhere. That's where the biggest increases come from. But just think for a moment, you know, we sit there and we go, man, you know, this sucks when you take a look at fuel prices here. But Russia, up to 60% of their refining capacity knocked offline. And month over month, this is just what's happened most recently. Oil exports from Russia. And we always talk about the Strait of Hormuz and the Red Sea, the Houthis. Oil exports month over month from Russia fell by 32%. Now, just imagine for a moment if something like that happened over here. Our economy is nowhere near as built upon energy as Russia's. But imagine for a moment if 60% of our refining capacity was knocked offline, 32% of our oil. I mean, you can't begin to imagine. The cheapest gas in the country would look like California, and California would look like a post-relevant place, which pretty close to being already. And here's the thing. Nearly half of Russia's government spending happens to come from what? Energy export revenues. So Russia has entered an energy crisis that's prompting an economic crisis. And then that takes us to Iran. How bad are things in Iran? Pick up there next. I'm Brian Mudd, in for the great one.
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13: Yes, and the president in the Oval today talking about how things went with Xi.
2: We had a great meeting with President Xi. I would say I would rate it as a, on the scale of 0 to 10, I would rate it a 12. Very respectful, very good, great meeting.
13: There he goes, 20% better than perfect. Things went so well with China, 20% better than perfect. And it wasn't 20% better than perfect just because, you know, we had a nice visit to the National Archives. There's real stuff that happened behind the scenes. So, working through why I have become a believer that we are getting close to the end of the Iran war and why we are winning. Russia is in a full-fledged energy crisis right now. 60% of their refining capacity offline, 32% drop in oil exports month over month. They got problems. Iran itself. Iran's current inflation rate is 84%. You hear numbers thrown around. The real number, I ended up doing an analysis on this, not this weekend, but the weekend before. When I did it, I got to 84% as a real number. That's a year-over-year inflation rate of 84%. Our inflation rate is 3.4%, and people are like, oh my gosh, I can't do this. We're at 3.4%. They're at 84%. Gas itself, what everybody is upset about, the inflation rate on gas is 51%. Okay, you're paying 51% more for a gallon of gas compared to a year ago. Even gas itself isn't as close as just the average thing in society. It is unimaginable. To give you an idea, you know, the peak of the Great Depression, the worst we saw at a cliff was 28%. So what they're going through in Iran is multiples worse than the peak of the Great Depression in this country. It's unimaginable for us. And since the Iran war, their oil exports have fallen between 86 to 100% based on the day. We had Scott Beston telling us that they're down to like 2 weeks worth of oil left in Iran altogether, to be able to try to sneak through the strait or through other means. And so the country is currently collapsing. Because again, even if you want to do terroristic things, you still got to have money to do terroristic things, don't you? You can be an ideological, well-imamming, 12th imam terrorist-sponsoring organization. You still have to have money. And they're collapsing. And then there's Venezuela, which had been aligned with China, but since Trump made Maduro go missing, no longer is. And with the broader situation enveloping Cuba, you see what's happening to that Axis network. We'll be right back. Brian Mudd in for Mark Levin.
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7: Fox News, I'm Paul Stevens. Five suspects arrested this past weekend in a terror plot near a British airbase used by the U.S. against Iran.
8: It all started Sunday after midnight in Welford, 100 miles west of London, near the Royal Air Force's Fairford base. A local farmer was returning from a party when she spotted three suspicious vehicles blocking her way. Suddenly, multiple masked men took off into a nearby field.
7: Fox's Stephanie Bennett in Fairford, England. All those arrested now released for now on bail. SpaceX sending its giant launch vehicle into orbit for the first time earlier today with a few tense moments.
9: As the main ship continued its ascent, one of its six Raptor engines shut down early. While that was unplanned, flight controllers determined it was safe to proceed with the mission and inserted the spacecraft into low Earth orbit.
7: Fox's Jonathan Seri. 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
13: Yeah, so we really are I believe, on the brink of being able to win in Iran and actually mitigate the entire Chinese Axis network. And one of the things from the very beginning was the big picture. How do you end up combating China without getting involved at some point in World War III? Bring the Axis to its knees. Bring the Axis to their knees. President talking about Iran.
5: Well, I'm rejecting their deal. They want to make a deal where they open the strait immediately because they're losing so badly. You know, you don't read that or you don't see that in the fake news.
13: Well, you wouldn't see that in the fake news. Brian Mudd in for Mark Levin is talking about what went on over the past week and what's going on in these countries that are aligned with China, that are part of this whole Axis network, and then Iran specifically. So when you take a look at what's going on between Russia, between Iran, Venezuela, Cuba, the only countries in the Chinese Axis that are not in crisis, that are not in economic crisis, or that are just no longer aligned with China since Trump took Venezuela out of play, are North Korea and Nicaragua. And I mean, when I say out of crisis, they're just in their normal state of dysfunction. That's it. And all this disruption has led to China significantly slowing down its oil imports. This is a pretty remarkable thing. You know, where does China get the largest share of its oil from? Historically, it's been Russia. Second, it's been Iran. And they also ended up getting about 80% of the oil that came out of Venezuela previously. They're not getting any of that now. So what's actually happened in China? China is completely reliant on imports for fuel. China's oil imports fell by 32% by the end of June to the lowest level since 2017. And most recently, imports are 40% lower in China. Why? Because they just can't get their oil. They simply don't have access to the energy that they used to, which is the ultimate negotiating chip for President Trump. China, right along during this whole thing, has not been in the position to be able to operate militarily. Let's say they wanted to get, you know, like chaos theory. You got everything going on with Russia. We're bogged down with Iran. Now China's going to make the move on Taiwan or whatever else. China has not been in a position to be able to operate militarily on a large scale while still operating the needs within the country domestically, because they just don't have the energy. Think about how much weaker China's position currently is than it was prior to Trump's second term. When President Trump and the administration say that we hold all the cards, I mean, everybody's like, yeah, whatever. If we held all the cards, this thing would be over and we wouldn't be paying, you know, $4.50 for gas or whatever. But when he says stuff like that, this is what he really means. Remember, time and again, Trump always says stuff that sounds nuts, or just like even his supporters are like, I'm frustrated with you for now. And this whole Greenland thing's even an example. Like nobody, even his supporters, took him all that seriously. Yeah, yeah, Greenland, 51st state. And here Trump gets this past week the deal that he wanted all along. Complete autonomy militarily in Greenland. Everything we want. And they cannot bring in any other military. They can't have any influence from China or from Russia. We got everything that Trump wanted. And so when we hold all the cards, it's not just about Iran. It's about all of it. China's Axis has been kneecapped. They've been kneecapped. It's getting worse in real time for all of them. And effectively, the price we've paid for all that to take place is about 50% more at the pump, with an economy that's actually growing rather remarkably. This is something I'm going to talk about in the third hour. So let me ask you again, who's winning exactly? And hopefully now might be a little bit clearer. But Trump will tell you who's winning.
5: We're winning tremendously. We have total control of the Hormuz Strait. Massive amounts of oil are coming out of the Hormuz Strait. Last night we had 29 ships come out. They want to make a deal. And I think that's fine. I like making a deal too.
13: I like deals. I wrote a book on it. And this takes us to some of what may be inferred. That really went down with Xi's visit to D.C. Our goals are currently aligned on Russia and Iran. Remember, I mean, China's aligned in their Axis network here. But, I mean, the differences are huge with Russia and Iran. What does Putin want? Putin wants to reconstruct the old Soviet Union, right? Does China care about that? Not especially. They just want Russian oil. China's aligned with Iran, right? Does China want Iran to be nuclear? Oh, hell no. The last thing that China wants, a bunch of crazy Islamic terrorists starting a nuclear World War III. And the last freaking thing that China wants. They just want Iran's oil. And at a below market rate, which are the deals they had cut with Russia and Iran. Because that's the other thing with China is, not only are they not getting the energy that Russia and Iran can't provide them or Venezuela, but the energy they had been getting from them was well below market rate. So when they go out and get the oil, they have to buy at market rate. And that really puts a crimp in their finances. China just wants the energy. So they don't want what's happening in Russia to continue. They don't want what's happening in Iran to continue. And they don't want Iran to have a nuclear weapon either. Take a look at what was said heading into and over the weekend. Iran's president said that Iran wanted to go back to the MOU from June, along with reopening the Strait of Hormuz. If you go back to the MOU originally, who was it that was really pushing for it back then? If you think about it, it really was us, right? Trump set a timeline, and right before that timeline, that deadline he set, we end up saying, hey, we got this thing done. You didn't hear Iran publicly saying, yeah, we want to do this MOU. You heard the president saying, we're going to get it done. But now, what do you hear? Iran's president, from Fox News last week to CBS, anybody, any media outlet that'll listen to him, we want to do the deal. We wanted the MOU. We just want to go back to the MOU. Iran even said at one point over the weekend in our media, U.S. media, that they'll agree to nuclear weapons inspectors in the country. This is a vastly different tune. And so after President Trump rejected these terms, Iran on Sunday said, well, he just said that publicly. They're still waiting for official word on their offer, holding open hope that Trump will take the offer. And we've heard that from the Trump administration, the talks are continuing this week. So you have to ask yourself, what would have suddenly brought all this about? Think about this in the context of what really took place with Xi. The meeting that, according to Trump, was 20% better than perfect. If anything, the message from Xi to Iran's regime would have been what? Because you notice Iran's president didn't get vocal about, we want to do the MOU, we want to do the MOU, until after Trump's meeting with Xi. So what do you think Xi's message to Iran would have been coming out of that meeting with Trump? You think it might have been, it's time for you to get something done? Not that somehow or another help from the Chi-Coms is on the way? So think about this, especially with the midterm elections only 5 weeks away. Why wouldn't President Trump do the MOU? Why not? He wanted to do it originally. So now if Iran's desperate to do the MOU and they're even saying so publicly, why wouldn't he just do it to at least provide temporary relief that might help him in the GOP politically? As a reminder, back during the few weeks where the MOU was actually moving forward, oil prices came all the way back down to $68 a barrel. That was essentially the price before the war. I mean, we came within like a dollar of where we were before the start of the war. So why wouldn't Trump do that as we're only 5 weeks away and it's the single best shot of Republicans not getting waxed in 5 weeks? Well, he's not taking the deal because he wants Republicans to get waxed. It's because he believes there's an even better deal. And he said this. He said, you know what? We would have taken that deal before. But you screwed it up. And you're in a worse position now. So you're going to pay more. So Trump sees that there's an even better deal, an even better opportunity for the U.S. because the axis is cracking and their economies are crumbling. Again, Iran has a super high pain tolerance. These are ideologues bent on their well-imaming, Islamic imaming. You know, we're going to bring about, you know, the end of the world, wash the world in blood. They are bat crap crazy nut Islamists. But you still have to have money to do that stuff. You can't do Islamic terroristic things if you don't have money. How can Iran's terror proxies continue? How can Iran continue to have Hamas be Hamas? How can they continue to have Hezbollah be Hezbollah? How can they continue to have the Houthis be Houthis if they don't have the money and the equipment to fund them? I mean, they don't even have the money to fund the IRGC at this point. And with only 2 weeks of oil left in Iran, period, what's going to happen then? And so from the very beginning of this thing, back in February, what I've said is that if we were able to get energy prices down just to where they were basically before the war, the average American probably wouldn't even care what happens with Iran or Russia or China. And the average American is just so in their own little thing that it's like, whatever. And so this really is only about gas prices for the most part for the average person. So on that note, consider this. As Trump is saying, complete control of the Strait of Hormuz, which, you know, people are like, yeah, we've heard this how many times, and it's obviously not true. Well, here is what's happened over the past 3 weeks. Over the past 3 weeks, we averaged 14 ships going through the Strait today per day to 15 ships the next week to 19 ships last week. There were 20 ships in the previous 24-hour window at the time I put the research together. And so what we're seeing is that the trend for traffic is remaining higher. And so this also corresponds directly to the recent peak in energy prices. At the point where traffic began to rise, oil prices did begin to fall. And we hit like 106, 107 going back a few weeks ago. Now we're back down around 92-ish. So what's the biggest change and what's behind the recent growth? Saudi Arabian oil. Since the peak disruption with the East-West pipeline, Saudi Arabia's daily output, it's up 2.2 million barrels per day. It's about 43% below pre-war levels and recovering. And so all of Iran's leverage surrounds keeping the strait closed, energy prices higher. Iran's running out of money for everything. And if the U.S. has turned the corner in improving traffic through the Strait of Hormuz on top of it, the situation is only going to get incrementally better for us while it continues to get much worse for the mullahs in Iran. And so these are reasons why Iran really does have a reason to be desperate now. It's not just another, I think this is going to be over soon from Trump. There really is a finite reason why they can only hang in here so long. And it makes sense why they now are publicly saying, we want to do the deal. We want to do the deal, the one they signed off on originally. And why President Trump isn't so quick to take it. We're winning. And in a much bigger way than is probably being portrayed or that is appreciated, with the crumbling of the Axis powers and the thwarting of what, at worst, could have been World War III. I mean, what a brilliant way to kneecap at the same time the Chinese. John in Cisco, Texas, been patient hanging on. John, welcome to the show.
11: Well, thank you for taking my call, Brian, and as well as Mr. Calls for your fascinating discussion tonight. And before I go on, I just got to tell you, I'm doing two of the I'm blessed to be doing two of the things that I like the most in this world. One of them is driving my tractor, and the other one is listening to Mark Levin show. And you've been able to meet both those things tonight, and I just want to thank you.
13: Well, God bless you. Thank you.
11: If we could turn back just for a second, I mean, I'd really like to comment on the current discussion, but when I called originally, I wanted to talk a little bit about, you know, what constructive things might be possible to stave off this, shall we say, Islamic invasion. And Mr. Carl Screener asked me, he said, well, you know, let's put the shoe in the other foot, John. What do you think would be a viable strategy, and I've been thinking about it since I've been on hold, and my idea was, well, you know, let's have a constitutional amendment that prevents, you know, foreign-born individuals from assuming any public office, but not just that, and not stop there, though, but actually make it so that their children would have to assimilate. And so, you know, you put up basically another added, shall we say, two generations or roughly 50 years onto that.
13: Yeah, I hear what you're saying, John. And I'm actually, I'll pick this up and address it on the other side. Got to take a quick break. We'll be right back. I'm Brian Mudd, in for the great one.
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5: We have the best income numbers per individual in the history of our country. People are making more money than they've ever made before. With all of that, oil will come dropping down as soon as Iran gives up, as soon as the war is over, which will be soon. Oil is going to come plummeting down, and oil prices are coming down.
6: And I'm going to tie all that into what we're going to get into in the third hour as well. But first, John reached out before the break, was talking about restrictions on those that are foreign-born. This got into the Islamic takeover that I've been talking about pertaining to London and what went on with the London lads, the five terrorists that were released on bail today, but then also the takeover of various communities in this country. And there is a way to constitutionally do this. In fact, President Trump himself did it. You might recall during his first administration, the so-called Muslim ban, right? The leftist media would call it a Muslim ban. And he restricted from predominantly Islamic countries a number of them that were not allowed to immigrate into this country. And the left, of course, challenged. And in the case, it was actually known as Trump versus Hawaii. This was the most recent time it was upheld. The Trump administration won the Supreme Court that the country does, the president does have the broad authority to be able to do this. Therefore, as you talked about, hey, we could do a constitutional amendment, that type of thing. Yeah, we could. You could also do it through simple law in with Congress if you wanted to as well to put restrictions in place. The one thing you can't do is ideological. So you literally couldn't say, hey, if these people are, Islamists, you can't come. But if you're not, then you can't put that kind of litmus test there. But you can do it for nationalities. And you don't have to get all the way to a constitutional amendment to do it. Be right back. Brian Mudd in.
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15: On bail. I'm Lisa Lacerra, Fox News. Five terrorist suspects arrested near a U.S.-run airbase in England.
16: The five men, all Brits in their 20s, were arrested on suspicion of terror and explosives offences at the airbase RAF Fairford early yesterday. The men will remain under investigation and are subject to stringent conditions. Head of UK counter-terror policing Lawrence Taylor says officers are looking at every angle.
17: Including that this may be actively committed by proxies or individuals either knowingly or unknowingly working on behalf of a foreign state.
16: RAF Fairford has been used by the US Air Force in bombing missions against Iran.
15: Fox says Jonathan Savage in London. The five were arrested after a farmer spotted their vehicle and thought they looked suspicious. President Trump said he was surprised they were released on bail. The president says the U.S. and Iran continue to talk through mediators to try to find an end to the conflict.
4: Despite President Trump rejecting that latest Iranian ceasefire proposal, it sounds like the president is still open to diplomacy. U.S. officials have confirmed to Fox News that President Trump is willing to give Iranian sanctions relief and release frozen funds in exchange for concrete progress on nuclear issues.
15: Fox's Jeff Paul in Tel Aviv. President Trump announcing plans for a new steel plant in Iowa.
9: The project is expected to create up to 6,000 new construction jobs, nearly 2,000 manufacturing and mining jobs, and add another $95 billion to the U.S. economy.
15: The president says Mesabi Metallics has invested $15 billion in the project. Steelmaking is expected to begin in 2030. A suspect under arrest in connection with the shooting death of a Kentucky state trooper. Trooper Hayden Phillips was shot while patrolling along Interstate 85 in Warren County earlier today. 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
21: Temperatures being 30 degrees above average.
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15: The investigation continues into a New York Times executive shot to death in California. Authorities say his in-laws are in custody.
22: Police in Dublin, California say Jonathan McKinsey was shot to death on Saturday in the parking lot of a sports complex. His in-laws, Xu Yong Zhang and Chi Li Chen, are in custody for allegedly shooting McKinsey. The in-laws are also being held on counts of willful discharge of a firearm and child abuse. They will be arraigned Wednesday. A motive for the murder of McKinsey, confirmed as head engineer of New York Times Games, is not officially known. There were misdemeanor charges against McKinsey on record for two child abuse incidents in Alameda County last year, but it's unclear if that is related to Saturday's incident. Gernal Scott, Fox News.
15: In Colorado, a former deputy arrested after firing shots at two different police department buildings.
23: Former Boulder County Sheriff's Deputy 40-year-old Tyler Riley is accused of a series of suspected shootings at law enforcement facilities, including the Boulder County Sheriff's Office headquarters and the Broomfield Police Department. Investigators are working to determine what led to the incidents and whether the suspect acted alone. We're told Riley resigned from the department in 2024 in lieu of termination for cause, and that the investigation remains active. Jeff Manasso, Fox News.
15: SpaceX launched its Starship into orbit for the first time today, successfully delivering the most advanced Starlinks yet, but cut the flight short to ensure safety. The spacecraft re-entered over the Pacific and splashed down north of Hawaii 3 hours after blasting off from Texas. The company had been aiming for a 10-hour flight spanning 6 full laps around Earth to prove its readiness for NASA's Artemis Moon program. The previous test flights just skimmed space, lasting an hour at most. I'm Lee Silicera. This is Fox News.
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2: He's here. He's here. 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
3: Well, it's a tale of two economies. Tale of two economies. But is it? But is it? I'm not so sure it is even the tale of two economies. You know, in the second hour of the show, I challenge the notion that Iran is going to continue as it has been in perpetuity and that we really might be getting close to the end of it. It might not just be Trump saying, hey, we're really close this time. If you miss it, for that matter, if you missed the first hour, be sure to check out the Mark Levin Show podcast at the conclusion today. I want to talk about the economy here for a minute, because that is ultimately what this election is going to come down to. And it's the reality that all of us live within every single day. The frustrations of the Iran war on affordability and related things. This is President Trump speaking at the UN last week.
5: Our economy is the envy of the world. Our military is the most powerful on earth. Our technology is second to none, and we are leading in virtually everything.
3: In what I ended up hearing from some folks, some listeners, was that, hey, that's tone deaf. It's tone deaf. And I'll admit, at first, you know, you kind of take a look at the mood of the room. The average American certainly is not saying, hey, you know, the economy is kicking butt and taking names, right? Man, I feel great. But one thing I decided to do after that speech last week, like, you know what? I'm going to get every single economic thing down. I'm going to put down every metric I got, every number there is, and I'm going to see where we really stand. And as always, there are two sides to stories, one side to facts. Let the facts talk for themselves. And what I'll tell you is I was even slightly taken aback by the end conclusion. So let's do this. Let's go through it. And what I'll start by saying is that U.S. business continues to boom. Our businesses at large have been booming. But U.S. business continues to boom specifically is a quote. Now, it's not a quote from me. It was actually the recent statement from S&P Global Market Intelligence Chief Economist Chris Williamson. And he made that statement after key economic indicators. And so as I dive into this point, probably would be worthwhile reminding you, obviously I'm not Mark Levin. You are going to be fortunate, as am I, to have him tomorrow. So Mark will be back. I am Brian Mudd. You can catch me at Brian Mudd Radio socially and catch the Brian Mudd Show podcast wherever you get your podcasts. So about this, Chris Williams sent a statement that U.S. business continues to boom. We had a lot of key economic indicators recently that pointed to what looks like a ridiculously positive, and for that matter, historic direction. An economy that at certain points is so much better than even the most optimistic person out there probably appreciates it. And I'm going to spare the wonky specifics. You know, I was talking about the S&P Global Market Intelligence Chief Economist guy. I will not get into the wonkiness of the S&P Global Services and Manufacturing Indexes, but it's like this. The gain in the demand for services in our economy is the highest that it's been in 5 years since the recovery from COVID lockdowns. And the total manufacturing demand in our economy hit the highest level in 4 years, too. But the bigger thing is not just that we're seeing economic gains that we haven't seen since the end of the pinheaded pandemic lockdowns. I mean, it's really easy to say, hey, look, these are huge gains. These are the best year-over-year performances we've had since we did the dumbest thing we've done and locked our economies down. It's real easy to get big, big bounce-back numbers off of lockdown kind of stupidity. But we're getting into territory when you take a look at what the economy was doing at this time last year, which is growing, that is historic. In the words of Williamson, to put the growth surge in context, barring the spike in demand following the opening up of the economy after the COVID-19 lockdowns, the latest improvement in business activity is the greatest recorded since early 2015. Business is clearly booming now in both manufacturing and services. Okay, and if you're wondering what that might mean for the overall U.S. economy, the answer is almost everything. Almost everything. The combination of services and manufacturing equates to 83.1% of the overall U.S. economy. Okay, so 83.1% of the overall U.S. economy is operating at the greatest levels recorded since early 2015. Business is booming in manufacturing and services. So 83.1% of the economy is booming. Okay, so independent of any other dynamics, that's significant. Incidentally, this is backed up by about every other economic indicator you might locate too. So corporate earnings posted a non-recession record growth rate of nearly 29% last quarter. And it's amazing, 29% growth year over year when the economy was growing last year. The Atlanta Federal Reserve's GDP Now estimate for the annualized growth rate for the third quarter ends here in a couple of days, right? So by the time you get to the end of the quarter, they have a decent grasp on where they think it's the ball's going to land. So the Fed's best estimate says that the quarter we're about to finish is going to have an annualized growth rate of 5%. 5%. GDP growth at 5.5. Remember when Obama said, and when Trump was saying, we're going to get the economy growing again at 4%? When he was running in 2016, remember, what's he going to do? A magic wand? And then Trump did get it growing to 4%. The Federal Reserve is saying, we're going to do 5. We're about to do 5. When was the last time we had a GDP growth rate at 5% for a quarter? It was 5 years ago. Rebounding from the COVID lockdowns. Okay. Well, how far back would you have to go to find a quarter with that kind of growth without a recession preceding it? Well, you'd have to go back to the second quarter of 2014. And it's actually only happened 4 times so far this century. And that one in the second quarter of 2014 was the only one since the housing boom was coming to a close in 2006. So the other ones were all related to the housing boom and the whole mortgage bubble and, you know, the LIRA loans and everything else that created the conditions for the Great Recession. So it's only happened once since the end of 2006, basically 20 years. And it's always harder as the economy grows larger to get that kind of a percentage move too. So it's that much harder to do than it even would have been 12 years ago. So GDP growth estimates support the other underlying economic data, suggesting that we are currently in what represents a historic economic boom. And here people are miserable. So about that. That's not all. Because it was just last week we learned what? We learned that the overall poverty rate in the U.S. fell to the lowest level on record. And by the way, you start talking about Trump's successes, not only the border, the work that he's done there, the largest year-over-year decline in crime that we've seen, crime falling to like 100-year lows, poverty rate falling to the lowest level on record, with the poverty rate having fallen by a half of a percent. Or in other words, there are 5% fewer people who are living in poverty compared to the prior year. That's 1.5 million fewer people in poverty. But wait, there's more. Because it's not just that there are far fewer people who are poor. Median household incomes have also risen to a record of $87,460. This, by the way, increased by 2.6% on an inflation-adjusted basis. Okay, so inflation has been the issue, right? It sucks. Affordability is terrible. It's the biggest issue. It's why Democrats are positioned to wax Republicans in 5 weeks. All this is terrible. Gas prices. We have a record low poverty rate, 1.5 million fewer people in poverty, and median household incomes are not only at a record, but household incomes, the net that households have to show after dealing with inflation, has risen by 2.6%. How big of a deal is that? How far back do you have to go to find the last time that happened? We don't know. We don't know. And that's because it is the highest year-over-year gain we have on record dating back to the onset of record keeping on this stuff in 1967. By the way, the previous record holder for year-over-year improvement adjusted for inflation, 2019, Trump's term. So Trump broke his own record here in this one. And people think the economy sucks. We see that those on the bottom are doing better. We see that those in the middle are doing better. And we know those at the top have done very well. Yeah, gas prices suck. But what does all that tell you? What is all that in? I got more for you, by the way. But just to think about that in context, we can't find a demographic that isn't doing substantially better. Every single economic indicator we have is in historic territory. And people are miserable economically. That's what they say. Why? I'm going to walk you through a little bit more of this. I've got some ideas around all of it as well. Continue with this. Be right back. Brian Mudd in for the great one.
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5: Last week it was announced that the poverty rate has reached its lowest level in American history. We lifted 1.5 million Americans out of poverty last year alone. Another record.
3: Yeah, something else Trump said at the UN last week, and Brian Mudd in for Mark Levin. Talking about if it really is a tale of two economies. Wore through some pretty remarkable information so far, where literally every economic indicator of significance we have, from the overall economic output. We talk about employment is near historic highs. Then poverty, record low. Median household incomes, net of inflation, increasing by the largest amount year over year that we have on record. It really paints a different picture than what the mood of the country is on this stuff. And it's fascinating. So I was thinking back when I started to put all these numbers together, started to analyze all this stuff. And for my local show, it was a Q&A segment that I did. It was on February 13th, so it was just over 2 weeks before the start of the war. And I went back to my notes on it, and I mentioned this. I said, the average American is once again seeing an improving quality of life. And my argument for the economy going from one that's improved for the average American to one that could boom by next year is predicated on my belief that most who will benefit from the additional tax cuts and the Trump tax policy, Social Security recipients, those who earn tips, those who earn overtime, will only start to realize those benefits as tax season unfolds. And they commonly will receive either big refunds or much lower tax liability than planned. Research shows negligible numbers of Americans adjusted their federal withholding to reflect the Trump tax cuts, which were made retroactive to January of last year. Those additional cuts, in addition to lower borrowing costs, will likely create additional economic momentum throughout the year, effectively a repeat of 2018 into 2019. Well, again, I had no idea we're going to do the Iran war just over 2 weeks after I said that. And so the thesis about the lower borrowing rates really hasn't panned out. And obviously the Fed just raised interest rates, but the AI boom has certainly more than compensated for all of that. But that's exactly what we saw. And what I pointed out is when we talk about median household incomes, how the average household is doing year over year adjusted for inflation, having increased by the most on record, the previous record was what? It was 2018 into 2019, the Trump tax policy, when that really was felt all the way through the economy. And those were passed in December of 2017, so it really started to work its way in the economy about mid-year 2018. By 2019, we're cooking with gas. If you remember, I mean, it looked like a fait accompli that Trump was just going to wax the floor with, you know, whatever member of The Walking Dead was going to run against him in 2020 until the China virus. So, yeah, it did work. The Trump tax cuts, they did work. The benefit of the tax cuts helped produce record low poverty, have produced median household incomes. They're the best performing against inflation year over year that we've seen, with the highest overall incomes on record. But it doesn't feel like the economy is booming, right? So I'm going to address that aspect of this next as well. Brian Mudd in for Mark Levin.
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9: Fox News, I'm Tom Rigotti. SpaceX's Starship, the largest rocket ever built, achieves orbit for the first time. Fox's Jonathan Suri reports.
11: The rocket's first stage booster separated from the main ship and made a controlled splashdown off the South Texas coast. As the main ship continued its ascent, one of its six Raptor engines shut down early. While that was unplanned, flight controllers determined it was safe to proceed with the mission and inserted the spacecraft into low Earth orbit.
9: SpaceX is hoping the spacecraft will one day carry a crew to Mars. Five men taken into custody in connection with a potential terror plot on a UK military base used by the U.S. for attacks against Iran. Fox's Stephanie Bennett reports.
12: Police say the suspects, aged 23 to 25, are from London. They were initially taken into custody on suspicion of plotting a terrorist act.
9: The suspects have been released on bond. 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
5: Once completed, Mesabi Metallics' new steel plant will produce 10 million tons of steel per year using iron ore from the company's Minnesota mine. The project is expected to create up to 6,000 new construction jobs, nearly 2,000 manufacturing and mining jobs, and add another $95 billion to the U.S. economy.
3: Yeah, the president in the Oval Office today, his announcement was about the largest steel plant in U.S. history that is to be built in Iowa, talking about the economic impact of that when it happens. And this takes me back to what I was talking about. When you take a look at where the U.S. economy actually stands, just by the numbers, where we have the lowest poverty rate now in American history, the largest year-over-year gains for median household incomes net of inflation that we've had on record. But people are miserable. And so the question is, does it feel like the economy is booming? Oh, no. Every poll. Most listeners I talk to, most people I come across are unhappy with the economy. You know, President Trump's Real Clear Politics approval rating on the economy is an especially weak 34%. That's about 5 points worse than his overall approval rating, which means that even like 5% of people are like, yeah, I still approve of Trump, or like, but now I'm not with him on the economy. And so that really speaks volumes unto itself. When you're only talking about a third of the country that thinks the economy is doing all right. Every poll shows affordability and all those related things as the top issue or top issues. But here's the thing. If inflation-adjusted household incomes have reached new highs, if the poverty rate's at a record low rate, if the business boom has impacted the entire economy too, top to bottom, what does that say? Now, it doesn't make the affordability challenges for those who are struggling any less real. No matter the economy, there are always people that are struggling. And people who are reliant more so on energy in particular definitely feel it more than most. If you were getting by before, there's no doubt that it is that much more of a challenge now. And it doesn't matter what your economic means happen to be, no one feels good when you have to pay over $4 for gas. And, I mean, whether you can afford it or not, nobody wants to do it. And everybody knows when you go to the pump, if not for the Iran war, it'd be less, right? And so that's how all this boils down. So one of the things that I've taken a look at previously, adjusted for inflation, the current price of gas wouldn't even equal a top 10 year for high gas prices. I'll repeat, where we are right now with gas, if you adjust for inflation, wouldn't even be a top 10 year. One of the things I've talked about, and I believe I did guest hosting for Mark one time, not too terribly long ago. Did you know that for 4 years under Obama, adjusted for inflation, today's dollars, gas prices were over $4.50 for regular unleaded. Three of those years, we average over $5 a gallon. Two of those years in today's dollars, well over $5 a gallon. One of those years was 2012, the re-election year. Gas wasn't even an issue. Why? Why? Not even a top 10 year adjusted for inflation. So we've dealt with far worse gas prices on a relative basis than this. And every time we've done it with weaker underlying economic conditions than this. And yet this go-around is seemingly being presented as a much bigger deal. And so the question is why? And this might be an answer. Probably is related. After 4 years of historically high inflation under President Biden, one of the things that happened with Biden, you know, I talked about how median household incomes, biggest one-year increase net of inflation that we have on record, going back to 67 when they kept up with this kind of stuff, the federal government. The average American was worse off under the 4 years of Biden adjusted for inflation. So by the time you took a look at real incomes, we were worse off. And so we went through 40-plus year high inflation with Biden as president. The average American was doing worse, adjusted for inflation at the end of the Biden presidency than before, independent of all the rest of it. And so people were already stretched. People already just, and I think some voters maybe somewhat unrealistically assumed that we could just kind of like snap our fingers and go back to where we were under the first Trump presidency. Some people are like, yeah, you know what? Things really were good before COVID. Let's do that again. But this is the insidious nature of inflation. This is the problem with inflation. Once inflation is baked in, the only way for overall prices in an economy to fall is through deflation, which, I mean, on the surface, you might go, yeah, well, let's do that. Let's just let everything be cheaper. It'd be great. No, the only way that actually happens, the only way you achieve deflation comes about through economic devastation. I assure you that whatever you think of inflation right now, gas prices, what have you, you do not want deflation, because what would have to happen to get there would be awful. And so this is it. This is the problem with inflation. Once it's in, it's in. And so I think the next reason, beyond just the frustration that we never got over and past the Bidenflation, and people were hopeful that Trump would just make it all go away, regardless of current circumstances, people know that if not for the Iran war, gas prices would be lower. And likely, you know, some grocery prices too. And so that takes us to the war itself. Let's say for a moment, everything currently would be as it is economically, but there wasn't a war with Iran. Just you take away the Iran war. Would that make a difference? I don't know, but maybe. If you take a look at President Trump's weakest rating, it's not actually on the economy, it's on Iran. It's at 32%, the RCP average right now. So more people are unhappy about the war than the economy or anything else for that matter. And of course, the two are related. So you add in the mix, you know, the known higher prices for something because of it. And I think it's just enough to sour the mood of most people. Especially if you are already struggling to get by. You know, many, especially on Wall Street, have called this a K-shaped economy or a two-outcome economy, where you either have people at the top that are doing great, or you're everybody else and you're getting killed. But in reality, that's not what we're seeing here. You don't have 1.5 million fewer people in poverty, if that's the case. You don't have, adjusted for inflation, the highest gains in median prices or median household income. So, yeah. So from the poorest to the richest, historic progress has been made over the past year. But as it pertains to perception, people definitely don't feel that way. And so regardless of what your situation is, whether you're struggling or whether you're great in your economic situation, but you're still frustrated, the better news is that, okay, and this gets back into what I was talking about in the second hour. If the Iran war and perhaps even Russia-Ukraine war were to come to an end in the not-so-distant, we may well have a historically great economy without preconditions. Without preconditions. And no matter what happens, probably not going to be enough to save the midterms for Republicans at this point. Definitely would be enough to write the course for 28. You know, and there's just one other thing that this ended up coming out. Bank of America's latest analysis, a story that just came out that also kind of ties in with what I'm talking about here. Is everybody's miserable with the economy, you know, when they're asked about it. If you take a look at, you know, they called it funflation. Bank of America coining the term funflation, but spending on fun things, hobbies. That it grew 7.9% year over year. And some of that was just because doing the same fun stuff, same hobbies, was more expensive than last year. Some of that just was inflation. But the bigger thing is, on non-essentials, just fun stuff, on hobbies, Americans spent 7.9% more August this year compared to August last year. Who is spending 7.9% more on just the fun stuff if you don't have the money to do it? And so, again, it's yet another economic indicator, this one that just came in, that continues to point in the direction of what I'm talking about here, that otherwise just does not fit the mood of the room or the country. And on that note, let's go to Het in New Jersey. Welcome to the show.
0: Hey, how are you?
3: Hey, doing well, thanks.
0: All right. Well, the fact is that my wife and I happen to be in that sweet spot. We're in our early 60s. I retired 4 years ago because the interest rates, I would have lost money in the long run on my 401k, so I retired too early to get Social Security. Unfortunately, I live in a communist state of New Jersey who taxes my Social Security, so, you know, that's one thing. I wish we could just get a lump sum so I can invest it, because I think I can manage my money better than the government can.
3: I have no doubt.
0: But we are in that era where she can't retire yet, and I'm looking for another job because we can't. I mean, we're not desperate, but every time the utility bill comes in, the credit card bills come in, you know, it's like getting hit with a wave that never ends. And it's like, I know it's not a federal thing, and I know he's doing as best a job he can, and we're still feeling the effects of O'Biden last 4 years and his stupidity with the economy. I understand all that, but it's just the fact that everybody is touting and spouting, it's doing great, and adjusted numbers this and adjusted numbers that. Well, adjusted doesn't mean anything. You said that the adjusted for inflation numbers for Obama's era, well, that wasn't reality. Okay, it would have been over $5.
3: Now, so, and I hear what you're saying, but hang on, just a couple things real quick. It does mean something. Median household incomes, I'll go back to this particular point, have risen to a record of $87,460. All right, so the median household in this country, that does mean something. The average household in the United States of America, that means something. We have to come up with ways to measure economics. That factors in the richest person, it factors in the poorest person. It means something. And by the way, there are far more people at the bottom than at the top. That increased by the largest amount on an inflation-adjusted basis that we've had on record. And so, if it's not you, I understand 100%. I am not in your situation where it's difficult for you to get by. You know, my wife and I are involved she in particular, organization to try to help, you know, a lot of people that are in a really tough way. And we see this on a regular basis. And I think it's incumbent upon all of us to do what we can to help those that are in need. And so I understand that there are a lot of people out there that are hurting. And if you're in a situation where it's not great, I get it. But the numbers I brought to you do actually mean something. And I mean, one of my questions for you, you mentioned Social Security that you are on now. I mean, you probably saw that benefit from the Trump tax cuts last year into this year, right?
0: No, I did not. Because
3: why
0: not on Social Security?
3: Oh, you're not on Social Security yet?
0: I'm too young. I'm 62.
3: Okay, you're right there.
0: It's that sweet spot where I can't. Yeah, but I'm only getting this much amount per month if I did go on it, but that would be taxed, so I wouldn't actually get that. And then on top of all that, me looking for a job to help my wife with the bills, because my 401k isn't going to last forever.
3: Right.
0: Then I turn around and all the employer sees is a piece of paper, or an AI thing sees now is, oh, he's 62. Nope.
3: That's tough.
0: Too old. And, you know, the thing is that my age may be 62, but I sure don't act it. And I can run circles around most of these kids today.
3: I believe you. So I got a couple things. One, God bless you, and best wishes to you and your wife. Genuinely hope things work out. And come on down to the free state of Florida. We got some good jobs down here, too. I'm Brian Mudd, in for the great one.
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0: This, we can chew on anything your little heart desires. It's Monday night, and it's America at Night. Stay right there. Our executive director is Alex Hinton. Our engineer tonight is Richard Good. We're going to have phone calls, voicemails, first-time callers. We love first-time callers. We always bump them up to the top. Never screen, never have, never will. All that coming up. I'm McGraw Milhaven. This is America at
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11: The UK terror plot. I'm Deborah Valentine, Fox News. A major terror investigation is underway in Britain after UK authorities thwarted an attack just miles from a military base used by the U.S. Fox's Stephanie Bennett reports from Royal Air Force Fairford.
12: Counterterrorism police are leading this investigation. No motive has been released just yet, but we did find out within the last hour that the five men who were arrested have been released on bail. But this investigation is very much underway still, and they still need to be in the area. Now, just after midnight yesterday, a local farmer returning home from a party called police after spotting three suspicious vehicles and multiple men wearing masks and hoods. It happened in the town of Welford. That's 100 miles west of London, just outside RAF Fairford, a base used by the U.S. Air Force in its campaign against Iran. The five men who were arrested, they were arrested on suspicion of committing offenses under the Explosives Act.
11: The five suspects are UK nationals and live in London. Police and the Prime Minister are asking the public not to speculate. Tehran has warned the UK that any base used to attack Iran is a legitimate target. President Trump announces plans for a massive new steel plant in Iowa. Fox's Jared Halpern.
13: A massive steel plant will be built in Iowa, President Trump says, announcing a $15 billion investment by Mesabi Metallics to open the steel facility and expand iron ore mining in Minnesota.
14: Iowa does a lot of things really, really well. We feed and fuel the world, and now we're going to continue to be a part of the American manufacturing story.
13: Iowa Republican Congresswoman Ashley Hinson joined the president for the announcement. Hinson is running for Senate in a closely watched race that polls show is very tight.
11: That's Fox's Jared Halpern reporting from the White House. 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
11: The U.S. Senate passes a bill by a vote of 77-22 regulating college sports and the big money it produces.
17: The Protect College Sports Act got bipartisan support in the Senate, but not without disagreement. It creates a national standard instead of state-by-state rules on NIL, transfer eligibility, and conference size. Or as co-author Texas Republican Ted Cruz put it,
18: this bill puts an end to the chaos plaguing college athletics.
17: New Jersey Democrat Cory Booker expressed concern that athletes have not had enough of a voice.
19: This is a bill going forward where college athletes and the organizations that represent them have not had a seat on the table.
17: The bill now goes to the House, which may not take it up until after the midterms. Grinnell Scott, Fox News.
11: President Trump says the U.S. negotiating team spoke with Iranian officials through mediators today, and Secretary of State Marco Rubio warns about the risk of a nuclear-armed Iran.
20: If Iran had a nuclear weapon with which it could threaten its neighbors and the world, no one would be able to do anything about the straits. They would be able to control the straits, charge a toll, and decide who got energy and who did not get energy on this planet. That's what they would do if they had a nuclear weapon, and worse.
11: Rubio on Fox's Hannity. A mistrial declared in the Lindsay Clancy trial. She admitted killing her three young children after a holdout juror, Michael Desranville, maintained Clancy should be found guilty. The 11 other jurors wanted to acquit. He's faced doxing and death threats following the trial. In a statement to Fox's Hannity, Desranville thanks those who've stood up for him.
21: Your prayers, your emotional support, your psychological support is a tremendous to my heart. That I feel, that I sense, that I know. I do want to thank you from the bottom of my heart.
11: Clancy is due back in court Tuesday for a status conference. I'm Deborah Valentine. This.
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6: Hey, don't tell me there are a bunch of capitalists in Washington, D.C. The Senate voted, 77 senators voted to restrict and artificially cap the pay of sports athletes. So don't tell me they're capitalists in Washington, D.C. 77 and said, no, no, no. The athletes, they're making too much money. The coaches, they can continue to make unregulated amounts of money. But the players, we can't have these players running around making more than the coaches. We can't have that. So that's unacceptable. The Senate passed the Protect College Sports Act, which does everything except Protect College Sports Acts. Its fate in the House is unknown. Apparently, a lot of African-American legislators are like, whoa, whoa, whoa, whoa, whoa. You're looking to cap black ball players and their ability to make bank. So we'll see if this has a chance to pass in the House. They say it's even though it overwhelmingly passed the Senate, it has a murkier path in the House of Representatives. We talked about that on Friday, but no, not a fan. I'm a fan of protecting college sports, but this bill doesn't do that. That's just my own two cents. Thanks for listening. We'll do it all again tomorrow night. Thanks for putting up with me. As always, be safe. I need every listener I can get. The voicemails are now open. We'll see you tomorrow night.
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7: The investigation continues. I'm Ted Lindner, Fox News. Five suspects arrested this weekend in connection with an alleged terror plot near a British airbase that's being used by the U.S. to strike Iranian targets. Fox's Stephanie Bennett has more.
8: Counterterror police are leading this investigation. No motive has been released just yet. Police did provide an update. The five men were released on police bail. This does not mean the investigation is over. They are considering every possible angle. This includes if there are links to Iran, as the base is used by the U.S. Air Force in its campaign against Iran. Well, counterterror police said, quote, that this may be activity committed by proxies or individuals, either knowingly or unknowingly, working on behalf of a foreign state. Those men were initially taken into custody on suspicion of committing offenses under the Explosives Act and preparing a terrorist act.
7: Tehran had warned the U.K. that any base used to attack Iran's a legitimate target. Police and the prime minister asking the public not to speculate. The Trump administration announcing what the president says will be the largest steel plant in the country. Fox's Lucas Tomlinson has more on this from the White House.
9: President Trump announcing a U.S.-based company owned by an Indian conglomerate will begin construction of a massive steel plant in southeast Iowa along the Mississippi River.
10: There are certain products you have to make. Steel is one of them.
9: The project will include development of a new iron ore mine in northern Minnesota, the first in the U.S. in more than 50 years, and perhaps help GOP candidates in the process. The White House hopes the new plant will help revitalize American industry to better compete with China days after President Trump hosted Chinese leader Xi Jinping in Washington.
7: President Trump says that the new plant is expected to create thousands of new job opportunities for Americans. 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
7: The Trump administration embracing AI to help Americans better interact with the federal government. Fox's Jared Halpern with more.
15: President Trump will be on hand for the launch of America.gov today at a day-long tech showcase. The AI tool website is described by a White House official as a front door for the federal government, providing a one-stop shop to find information and resources currently spread over a maze of various agencies. Several tech executives are also expected at the event today, including NVIDIA CEO Jensen Huang. President Trump says his administration will not seek to slow down AI development or stifle its growth amid concerns from some AI leaders that more regulation is needed. At the White House, Jared Halpern, Fox News.
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18: 2-1.
16: SpaceX's Starship makes it to Earth orbit for the very first time. The giant capsule has been the subject of a number of test flights to prove the Elon Musk company's designs for a transport ship that will bring Americans back to the moon and then on to Mars. The launch itself was a success, but a malfunctioning engine first cast doubt on the Starship getting to the orbital point.
18: Starship is orbital.
16: After reaching orbit, the Starship deployed more than 24 of the company's Starlink internet satellites. Evan Brown, Fox News.
7: Flight controllers brought the spacecraft back to Earth early Monday instead of making 6 full laps around Earth, as was originally planned. And Dennis Haskins, best known for playing Principal Richard Belding on the TV show from the 80s and 90s, Saved by the Bell, has died. His agent, Jay Schachter, saying it's a tragic loss. Everyone loved Mr. Belding, and those of us who got to know Dennis loved him even more. He was a great person, and he absolutely loved his fans. No cause of death given. Dennis Haskins was 75 years old. I'm Ted Linder. This is Fox News.
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0: I'm John Batchelor. I welcome Bill Raggio, Senior Fellow for the Foundation for Defense of Democracy, and his colleague, Edmund Fitton Brown, former UK ambassador to Yemen, former UN general, UN official throughout the Ummah, and a senior fellow at the Foundation for Defense of Democracy, to characterize the battlefronts that we find here at the end of September, the beginning of October. There is clearly the Iran front. There is clearly the Yemen front. There is clearly the Lebanon front. And there is less clear, but apparently endless, the Gaza front. We will begin with a summary because Bill has been stepping back from the violence for a moment. There is threatened violence everywhere, however, so we're going to throw Bill right in the mix. Bill, a very good day to you. It's wonderful to have you back, especially because I can push this button and come to you and say, what is it that they're reporting in London? A terror attack against a UK base used by the United States. What scale is this? What little do we know right now? Good day to you, Bill. Welcome.
1: Well, thanks, John. Good to be back. Hello, Edmund. Good to see you. This is certainly a little out of the blue. We had five people arrested. We don't know what affiliations, but apparently they had a van or two packed with explosives. And they said chemicals as well. But as you always say, John, you know, the first five reports are wrong. This is sort of the fog of war here. So that's all we really know. This base housed U.S. personnel. From the satellite images I saw, there's B-1 bombers, that are based there. So it's a strategic base for U.S. forces. And there's been some speculation. Again, this is just speculation that Iran may be involved with this plot. That is certainly possible. Iran has threatened Britain over hosting U.S. forces to launch attacks against Iran, as well as discouraging Britain from getting involved in U.S. strikes that are targeting Iranian assets. It could be the Iranians. It could be a group like Al-Qaeda or the Islamic State. That's certainly not out of the realm of possibility. And it could be a collaboration as well. We've seen that happen as well. But again, we're all at the speculative stage. I do suspect that this is some form of Islamist terrorism. I'm not aware, you know, Edmund perhaps could speak better to this, of his knowledge of England, are there domestic groups that would be looking to target U.S. bases? I'm not aware of any. Again, certainly not out of the realm of possibility. But, I look to Iran or the Islamic State or possibly Al-Qaeda or some type of alliance. Because it furthers all these groups' interests to hit the U.S.
0: Edmund, a very good day to you. I also introduce the possibility that this plot, whatever it comes to be, has some point of common purpose with this headline from the Financial Times leading this morning out of London. EU countries consider NATO-style joint response to Russian hybrid attacks. This is Lead, Financial Times. Campaign this year has included drone strikes, bombs, and arson, leading to calls for a stronger response. I do not recommend this connection to what little we know of the UK plot, but it cannot be ruled out that Russia is part of the chain of violence that we've seen across Europe and across the Eurasian front and across the Mediterranean in these last weeks. Your comment on the threat to the EU that is apparent in this headline, does it connect to the threats in the Middle East? Good day to you, Edmund.
2: Good day, John. It's good to be back. And hi, Bill. Great to have you back. So it's important to mention two separate axes, or two linked axes, I should say. You have the axis of aggressors, which is Russia, Iran, China, and North Korea, all of whom are, to some degree, coordinating their anti-Western strategies. And you have the what the Iranians call their axis of resistance, which is Iran and its proxy militias. And that these days may be said to include Al-Qaeda, because of Al-Qaeda's chief being based in Iran. And it's worth just mentioning all of that because it makes your sort of possible notion that there could be a Russian dimension to this not implausible. I mean, I would still be very surprised if that were the case, because I haven't yet seen evidence of the Russians getting directly involved in this kind of what looks like rather more traditional anti-American, anti-British terrorism. Now, apparently there are five young British nationals in their 20s who are currently in custody in the UK. And to me, this, it just rings a little bit of more traditional Islamist terrorism. It could be ISIS, as Bill said. It could be Al-Qaeda. Then again, as we know, the Iranians have been contracting out their terrorist activity. And these could be five young, you know, ne'er-do-wells who've been recruited by the Iranians as sort of, you know, contracted terrorists. So we just don't know at the moment. The Brits are playing their cards close to their chest. Donald Trump has said that, you know, this was always under full surveillance. The British and the Americans were all over it, never had any real chance of success. And that's reassuring, isn't it? Because we don't think, whilst we should be concerned about these plots, it's always good if we're actually on top of them. And if the counterterrorism agencies are still doing their job as well as they have been in the West for the last 25 years. But the last thing I'll say, and it goes to a little bit of what Bill was saying earlier, this link between Al-Qaeda and Iran, I have been predicting for some time that sooner or later this will manifest as an Al-Qaeda attack facilitated by Iran. Now, we don't know that that's what's happened here. It may not be what's happened here, but it is a possible, it's one possible explanation.
0: To the Iran front, gentlemen. Reuters reporting, London, 2 hours hence. Iran insists on diplomatic solution after Trump rejects peace plan. Subhead. Despite President Trump's public statements, Iranian Foreign Minister Abbas Araghchi said mediators facilitating Tehran's talks with Washington have not officially relayed a U.S. rejection of the plan. This is a very difficult report to unpack, so I begin by adding my observation that the communication between Washington and Tehran is not obvious. There are interlocutors all along the way. Oman has been, for example, often mentioned. There are other possibilities. So what we're witnessing is diplomatic communication, which is very different than the internet or the telephone. And Edmund, I call on your skill as a diplomat. It would be obvious to say all wars end at the diplomatic table. These headlines this morning suggest that there's a plan, that the U.S. may or may not have rejected it, and that Iran may or may not be offering, what, accommodation in some fashion about the Strait of Hormuz. I see nothing in it about the suspect nuclear weapons program. So your interpretation of this very difficult report from Reuters.
2: Well, John, you know that saying buyer's remorse, and there's a sort of an opposite of that, which is the remorse of someone who didn't buy, and then the house that they wanted sort of, you know, goes up $50,000, and they start thinking, I think I still want this, but I now need to review my finances. And I think the Iranians might be in that position, looking back on the MOU, which they spurned earlier. We've talked about it on this show, of course. Almost certainly the worst piece of negotiation that I've ever seen in my entire career by the United States, essentially giving away the farm to the Iranians. And it wasn't good enough for the Iranians. The Iranians looked at it and said, well, if they're folding that easily, we can surely get more, can't we? And they then fooled around for 60 days. The MOU expired and, of course, is now gone. So I think that this is what's happened in Tehran, is that they thought, we're in real trouble here. We're under massive economic pressure. The US finally has a strategy, which is an economic blockade, including a naval blockade. and we're not going to be able to survive this because it's destroying our economy and destroying our ability even to pay the people, vast armies of people who work for the IRGC. So I think they've come up with a sort of MOU light, which they hope that, well, if the Americans signed the previous one, perhaps they'll sign this one. Therefore, it's got, you know, some limited concessions over Hormuz, nothing on the other files, as you say, nothing on nuclear. That's where I guess we are at the moment. The US absolutely right to turn it down.
0: Bill, too many villains, too little time. When you left us, the Yemen Houthis were momentarily in a pause. Not so anymore. You return and you see that the Houthis are on the march. North Yemen is on the march. Mocha has fallen. We have reason to believe there'll be other cities cut off. And Yemen is making war on the Saudis very effectively. You always said, Bill, this is an unsolved part of the battlefront, and the old rule being ungoverned space leads to anarchy. Do you see anything here you hadn't anticipated, Bill?
1: Yeah, John, I guess I was a little surprised that, only a little, that the Houthis were able to advance southward and take the port of Mocha. They took some islands off the coast as well. They're on the doorstep of the Bab el-Mandeb, and they could affect the traffic going through there. They're striking at Saudi tankers, which, you know, a lot of people can dismiss. Well, that's just the Saudis. The problem is the confusion that's created by all this. I hesitate to call portions of Yemen ungoverned spaces. The spaces that appear to be ungoverned are by the internationally recognized government. It can't control areas where the Houthis are the organized party here that's able to take control of territory. If you look at this offensive that they launched, it seems to be pretty clever. They pulled forces out in the West and allowed the Yemeni government to advance. And it basically hoodwinked them into moving forces to the West. And while the Houthis started marching south into the more strategic areas. And so they have a plan. They have a sponsor, the Iranians. Whatever economic problems the Iranians are having right now with this blockade, they certainly are able to impart support onto the Houthis, certainly with intelligence, with advisors. They're still reported to be getting weapon systems into the Houthis and giving them the ability, the technical capacity to build weapons. The Houthis are no longer a, you know, third-rate militia with sandals, you know, in the desert and straw between their toes. This is an effective military that is going up against the internationally backed government of Yemen and on many fronts is winning.
0: Bill Rajo, Senior Fellow, Foundation for Defense of Democracy. Edmund Fitton Brown, former UK Ambassador to Yemen, now Senior Fellow for the Foundation for Defense of Democracy. We're marching to Lebanon. I'm John Bashley.
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0: I'm John Batchelor with my colleagues Edmund Fitton Brown and Bill Raggio of the Foundation for Defense of Democracy. We come to Lebanon, where the Israeli Defense Forces have been moved well north of the Litani River. The Lebanon armed forces are not, or cannot, or will not follow through on the expectation that they would disarm the Hezbollah guerrillas, who not only are reawakening, but also occupy, live in the area where the IDF is functioning right now, including a large tunnel complex has been destroyed. I go to Edmund immediately to characterize Lebanon at this moment. It's always in chaos. Hezbollah is always powerful. Do you see it rising again quickly, Edmund? Is Iran getting ready to use that arm of the octopus?
1: Certainly, Iran means to use that arm of the octopus. Iran is using all of its proxies. And as you've said, that, you know, we have joined up fronts. This is something which I fear is not fully recognized in Washington, D.C., because you need an equally joined up counter strategy. Otherwise, you know, you're going to end up with allies being picked off one by one, whether it's, you know, the Lebanese creating headaches for Israel, whether it's the Houthis attacking the Saudis, or even the Iraqi proxies attacking the Saudis. So that's what's missing here from DC, is a properly joined up strategy to defeat the axis of resistance as a whole. But in terms of specifically what's going on in Lebanon, we have a continuation of a long-term dilemma there, and that is that there is not a state monopoly on the tools of violence. You know, you're supposed to have all armed personnel in any country essentially under the control of the government. You don't want to have private militias or sectarian militias that are operating independently of the government, or even operating actually contrary to the interests of the government. So where we've been now, ever since the famous Israeli Pagers operation and walkie-talkie operation against Hezbollah, has been an effort to force the government of Lebanon to take responsibility for the defense of its own territory. Now, that is underway, but it's not moving at anything like the necessary pace. And there are foot draggers in the government of Lebanon, including some who are actively pro-Hezbollah, who don't want this to happen. And they're doing everything they can to slow it down. There's a scheme underway, which is for pockets of Lebanon to be handed over to the government of Lebanon to control. But part of this, of course, has to be the government of Lebanon being willing to confront Hezbollah and make sure that there are not Hezbollah elements, or indeed Hezbollah weapons that are out of their control in those pockets. And at the moment, the government of Lebanon has not stepped up to meet that responsibility. That's why the Israelis are unable to withdraw.
0: The Hamas front, Bill, we will be joined by a colleague of yours, Samuel Ben-Ur. But right now, I characterize the Hamas front as intransigent. And the Hamas refuses to disarm, and the stabilization plan from the Board of Peace cannot begin till there is disarmament. So it's stuck in the same place, violence, random violence, that it was when you left. Bill, I feel like we've disappointed you. We were hoping to offer something positive, but it's really the same crisis that you left. Are you surprised, Bill? We have just a few seconds.
2: No, I'm not surprised. One thing I've learned doing this job for over two decades now is the more things change, the more they stay the same. And I did not expect any movement on Hamas and Gaza.
0: Bill Raggio and Edmund Fitton Brown, senior fellows for the Foundation for the Defense of Democracies, a podcast of our conversations about the many battlefronts, available with illustration and analysis at Amazon Prime, at Apple, at Spotify, and other distinguished venues. I'm John Batchelor.
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18: Fox News, I'm Deborah Valentine. The UK investigating whether suspects involved in an alleged plot on UK military base used by the US have any ties to Iran or Russia. The UK has released the suspects on cashless bond. President Trump says he doesn't agree with that.
19: I'm surprised that they released them. I wouldn't have done that. Look, they've been very good. They worked with us very closely. We know everything about them. We would not have released them.
18: Authorities have identified the five male suspects as UK nationals. Iran is denying any involvement. AI regulation, the focus of a meeting of top industry leaders at the White House Tuesday.
20: OpenAI says it has paused training of its latest artificial intelligence models as reports increase of AI agents going rogue.
18: Fox's Lucas Tomlinson, NVIDIA, the world's largest maker of AI chips, Monday introduced new security tools designed to monitor and manage AI agents. 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

0: I'm John Batchelor, Gordon Chang at Gordon G. Chang, measuring the weeks of preparation for the days of meetings between the elected President Trump of America and the unelected President Xi of the Chinese Communist Party in Washington. Steve Yates joins of the Heritage Foundation. We're focusing on Taiwan because that is the sharp edge. Steve, a very good day to you. The summaries I saw from Europe and from America agree that the pomp was spectacular. The policy, not so much. However, Taiwan is the point where everything turns on readiness, on ability to fend off violence, and building for a day when there's confidence that Taiwan is secure. I saw nothing to address that, not about arms sales, not about accommodation, not about visits, nothing. But I was reading very quickly. Did I miss something in the policy conversations between the two presidents? Good day to you, Steve.
1: Good day, John. Well, I think that is one of the more conspicuous elements of the conversation. There were a lot of very, very prominent pomp exercises. It distracted, I think, a lot of people in their analysis of things. Symbolism matters to a degree because a lot of what Xi Jinping came to do was to send signals back to home. And so there is some value in what those exercises were. And on net, Xi Jinping got some pretty strong images to send back to his people. There were some mixed messages in it. For instance, the music that was played at the state dinner, one could choose to interpret, do you hear the people sing from the Les Mis musical? Is that subversive or is that just a pretty song? When they went to the National Archives and looked at historical documents that were related to the unequal treaties period, was that a subtle humiliation? Once again, at the beginning of the century of humiliation, the Communist Party likes to talk about. But I consider a lot of that to be a wash. On substance, the uncertainty about Taiwan really came after the May summit when President Trump went to Beijing. And that had to do with the delay on arms sales, whether arms sales to Taiwan were a negotiating chip. There was nothing that I could see that changed that situation in this visit. So no backsliding in this summit. One could say that passes what people refer to as the Hippocratic Oath, that they didn't do harm on that, or further harm, one might say. But I didn't really hear very much beyond that. In fact, Xi Jinping's talking points, by all accounts so far, seem to have been relatively standard and minimal. There had been people who thought he was going to push extra hard, having sensed an opportunity in May. I might have been susceptible to that logic going in. I see nothing so far that anything really moved, although the arms sale package to Taiwan, around $14 billion, remains in stasis.
0: Gordon, you have a question for Steve.
2: Steve, our ambassador to Beijing, David Perdue, yesterday said that President Trump offered to sell arms to China. Was this a joke? Was he serious? Was he just sort of daring Xi Jinping to sort of an intimidation move? The administration says it has no plans to sell arms, and that's a response to Perdue's comments. But what do you think is happening?
1: Well, I think it's a bit of a Rorschach test on how people read President Trump. I'm mindful of that ever important cultural relic known as My Cousin Vinny, the movie, where a famous New Yorker with a New York accent is in jail in the American South. And when challenged with the notion that he shot the clerk, he says, "I shot the clerk. I shot the clerk." And then in the transcript being read back in the trial, the sheriff deadpan says, and I asked him, he said, "I shot the clerk." And it all comes in the intonation and your read on New York sarcasm, or disbelief and questioning. And I don't take that literally. I take it as sort of Trump's playful nature that goes out of bounds in accepted diplomacy by most people. So we're talking about these arms sales and he just sort of turns and says, "So do you want to buy them?" Not that we're about to sell them. That's my sense. I've heard no serious person in any serious position say we're actually looking to do that. I think it was more of this kind of personal reference and rapport activity that President Trump has with Xi Jinping, which is, I have to admit, a little hard for me to take in some ways. At the same time, there's some tectonic plates that are moving, I think, to America's advantage. We need to keep doing more of that.
0: These are two senior figures. They will not be with us making policy in X number of years. There are voices and eyes watching all of this. Are we looking at Taiwan as old man's concerns, old man's Oldsmobile? Are we looking at Taiwan of the future? Can we tell?
1: Well, John, really, it comes down to, in my estimation, the Chinese people. They have been run through a political warfare exercise their entire existence. And my good friend Buck Sexton wrote a book called Manufacturing Delusion. Does a pretty good job of going through the mechanics of how people are taught to accept false frames and then begin to organize their lives around that. But the Chinese people face much greater challenges than anything relevant to Taiwan. And if they focus on the challenges they face internally, the Taiwan problem is managed because they have to take care of issues for themselves. That's why I want the arms package to move. I think that actually extends the peace.
0: Gordon, you have a question.
2: Steve, on the arms package, which you've been talking about, the Trump administration greenlighted an $11 billion arms package, the biggest in history. But you're referring to the $14 billion arms package that was negotiated, settled, and has now not been greenlighted. What do you expect specifically about that? Is that something that President Trump was just sort of waiting for this summit to be over? Or do you think that that's on permanent red light?
1: Well, I hope it's not on permanent red light substantively, just because I think that would be a massive change in policy and strategy, and one that I consider to actually increase risk. And so I think that would be contrary to what I understand the president's objectives to be, but I might not have a perfect understanding of that. I do think that there has been a notion that I consider to be false, that the Chinese lead American counterparts into pulling their punches in the periods before, during, and after summits. And then the Chinese strategically use meetings as a way of delaying things that they consider to be unpleasant, whether it's application of sanctions, arms sales to Taiwan, military exercises in the Indo-Pacific. And there have been multiple presidents who've actually done that. Now, the Chinese don't return the favor. They will test missiles. They will engage in coercive activity during engagements with American leaders. So I've always found that you actually get more seriousness of purpose from them when you prove you're willing to move where you in your national interest think you must. And then you can talk brass tacks in person about the why if they care to hear it. But otherwise, do what you need to do. And ultimately, they have an odd way of respecting that. So I think the president should move forward. Unfortunately, if they've bought this notion of withholding because meetings are coming, they've committed to the president going to Shenzhen, China for the APEC summit in November and having Xi Jinping come to Miami, Florida in December for the G20 summit. And that would basically put the clock into early 2027, which in the grand scheme of things, if this were to move forward, then it would have been unfortunate, but not a lot lost with that half year timing difference.
0: A prominent military figure has used the metaphor of hellscape. Gordon and Lydia taught me this last week, so I'm using it here. Did that come up in this conversation? Is that an alarm bell saying that no matter how President Trump presents the gold plate, the military has a plan, and the plan means pain for you. Did that come up?
1: Well, I don't know if it came up directly from President Trump. I think that he's playing this communications game of magnifying the good feelings, the personal rapport, leader to leader, and then the people behind him have the most powerful toolbox in the history of mankind with the financial tools at the Treasury, the Department of War with some very, very powerful tools that have actually improved with our allies in recent years. Marco Rubio is a pretty effective strategic communicator as well. And John Ratcliffe of the CIA has been trying to improve the toolkit there. And so I do think that there's some things communicated, and it was conspicuous that our commander for the Pacific conspicuously gave a public statement saying that we're not really looking so much at whether we would intervene or if we hit China. It's really the magnitude of pain we would be able to inflict. And it's not even a question in his mind about whether we would win. It's by how much and how much devastation would be occurred. So he kind of implied what you were alluding to in your question. And if that somewhat comes from the right source, it would probably go down a little bit heavier if it came from the president, and that wouldn't be all bad.
0: Steve Yates of the Heritage Foundation, Gordon Chang at Gordon G. Chang. 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I'm John Batchelor.

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0: I'm John Batchelor. Gordon Chang at Gordon G. Chang joins me, and we're very pleased to welcome our guru on trade, Alan Tonelson. He blogs at Reality Check. Alan, the summary that I took from the European headlines over these last days, the meeting between the two presidents, an abundance of pomp, very little in policy. I read a headline, for example, from the Financial Times within these hours. U.S. and China agree $60 billion low-tariff regime for goods from foie gras to camels. Are you surprised that foie gras and camels are the headlines?
1: Well, hi, John, and hi, Gordon. And not only am I surprised, but I'm very disappointed. And the reason is that even though these various items that have been declared possibilities for tariff cuts, those tariff cuts haven't been made yet. They're only working on them, according to the White House statement and, in fact, according to the Chinese statement. But these items, in terms of Chinese goods heading to the U.S., are labor-intensive products. That means that they employ lots of Chinese workers. And China is experiencing a major employment crisis as part of the major economic crisis that is currently engulfing it. And therefore, U.S. tariff cuts or U.S. tariff elimination for products like this are only going to help China ease that major jobs crisis. And I don't understand why on earth President Trump would want to do that.
0: Gordon, you have a question for Alan.
2: Alan, as we talk to China, we delay taking action. And as we delay taking action, the Chinese continue predatory and criminal trade practices. When do you think we're going to sort of stop playing this game and actually start doing something effective?
1: Gordon, I'll tell you, I have absolutely no idea. And you brought up something very important, and that is that one of the major trade policy decisions that the Trump administration has been promising for months still has apparently gone nowhere. And that is to say that the president and especially Treasury Secretary Bessent have said that by the fall, in fact, they were saying by late August, the United States would have reinstated all of those tariffs, including China tariffs, that were struck down by the Supreme Court earlier this year. That hasn't happened yet. Those tariffs were supposed to be based on the fact that China and various other countries, but of course mainly China, have created tremendous overcapacity in industry after industry, and they've been dumping the surplus on the U.S. and on various other countries. Those new tariffs were supposed to counteract that flagrant Chinese dumping, and we haven't heard a word about them yet. Now, it's still possible that they could be announced in the coming weeks or months or even days. I have no idea. But we're already practically at the end of September, and we've heard nary a word about them.
0: Alan, is this the day we mark the end of Liberation Day? We put it in the calendar, no more after this meeting?
1: Well, of course, technically speaking, Liberation Day ended once those Liberation Day tariffs were struck down by the court earlier this year. There are still higher tariffs that have been imposed on China by President Trump than on various other U.S. trade partners. But the difference really isn't that great, given the fact that everybody knows that China is the world's major trade problem.

0: question.
1: So, Alan, does this mean that the world has given up on trying to change Chinese behavior and have decided to just allow China to flood their markets? Because it sort of seems that really is the case.
2: That would be a very reasonable response. And here's one instance where U.S. leadership is very badly needed, not only for the moral support or perhaps I should say moral backbone that might create, but because it was very high U.S. tariffs that had been actually diverting so many Chinese products that would have been headed to the United States to these various other countries, increasing pressure on their own economies. If those U.S. tariffs don't get reinstated, then that pressure on those various other countries basically stays where it is. And they could possibly decide, although why on earth they would do so totally baffles me, they could possibly decide that this is pain that they're ready to take, because cutting China off, decoupling China, would be worse. I think that would be a huge long-term mistake, but it's very possible that's the road down which we're headed.
0: Rare earths. My understanding is that China's position turns on its willingness to withhold rare earths from trading partners. Did that change in any fashion, Alan?
2: Well, that's clearly been something that's been inhibiting President Trump from acting more decisively. But what I found troubling about the U.S. description of what was agreed on this rare earths question at this latest summit is that China has only agreed to talk about returning rare earths exports to the U.S. to what the White House called, quote, appropriate levels, unquote. But what the Chinese mean by the term appropriate levels can be very different from what we mean, because the Chinese have consistently justified their rare earths curbs on the national security grounds. And of course, these rare earth substances are used in a great many U.S. weapon systems and also U.S. dual-use electronics products that have major military applications. So again, we could simply be staying at this current situation where Chinese exports of these rare earths are very modest indeed.
0: Gordon, you have a question. We have about a minute.
1: So, Alan, the main barrier to American goods being sold in China are not tariffs, but are non-tariff barriers. Anything happen on that front?
0: 30 seconds, Alan.
2: You're absolutely right there. And I saw no progress made whatever. And that's so disturbing because China's non-tariff trade barriers are so pervasive and have been so effective for so very long. Those Liberation Day tariffs had been high enough to have real promise of counteracting those effects. But those are gone. And like we've just said, there doesn't seem to be much prospect that they'll be reimposed by the United States anytime soon.
0: Alan Tonneson, Gordon Chang, podcast on our conversation about China and trade at Amazon Prime, at Apple, at Spotify, and other distinguished venues. I'm John Batchelor.
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0: I'm John Batchelor. Hamas, the Gaza Front. Bill Raggio, Senior Fellow for the Foundation for Defense of Democracies, my colleague and co-host, returned for a report from his colleague, Research Fellow Samuel Ben-Ur for the Foundation for Defense of Democracy, who has guided me to understand that what began the crisis in 2023 is not solved. Sam, a very good day to you. Reporting to Bill, I have not been able to come up with anything positive that's moved since he stepped away from the firing line at the beginning of September. Here we are at the end. So I ask you to report to Bill on Hamas's participation. No disarming, yes, but is there any indication at all of concessions or accommodation to the Board of Peace or to the circumstances of up to 2 million people without food security, without medical security, without schooling, at now and again? Good day to you, Sam.
1: Thanks for having me back on. On the Hamas front, not much has moved there. There were some important political bureau elections that sort of can suggest where they intend to go, but the variations in the two candidates are so minor that that's not something you have to look for. But there was an interesting development at the UN General Assembly where the Board of Peace went and unveiled a fairly detailed, 66 individual project plan to reconstruct Gaza, just remake the society. It'll cost, they said, about $2.5 billion, which will be drawn out of the $18 billion the U.S. has already pledged. And then here's the key sentence: once the NCAG takes over administration of Gaza from Hamas and Hamas is disarmed. So, the NCAG so far has proven to be very good at making plans. And the Board of Peace has not so far succeeded in actually taking meaningful steps to getting them in power and replacing Hamas. And it seems Hamas has very little intention to truly relinquish either their arms or their hold on the Strip.
0: NCAG stands for?
1: National Committee for the Administration of Gaza.
0: Which is how we now describe the Board of Peace. Are they the one and the same?
1: The Board of Peace oversees the NCAG. The NCAG itself is run by Palestinians that the board and Israel have vetted. And, the board is U.S.-backed. Donald Trump is the chairman. So you can essentially just say the U.S. and Israel have vetted these Palestinian. They call them technocrats and said these are the right people to lead a moderate Gaza that will not commit another October 7th or other terrorist attacks in the future.
0: Bill, you have a question for Sam.
2: Sam, hello. The people of Gaza, they've held an election. How did that turn out? Have the people that have been elected, are they acceptable to the members of the Board of Peace?
1: So this was the Hamas political bureau chief position in Gaza. For some context, the last person to be elected to this position was Yahya Sinwar. And he was the mastermind behind October 7th. So nobody who, the two candidates, Nizar Awadallah and Ali Alamoud, are not acceptable to Israel in any way. In fact, they're on target lists, I'm sure. And if Israel decides that, one of them is following in the footsteps of Sinwar at any point, they'll surely kill them. However, what was interesting is that even though there was this election for this position that's been vacant since Sinwar's death, there was a stalemate. Many of the voters left their ballots blank, and it's not like this is like a truly democratic process. It's all, high-ranking Hamas officials who are voting in this. But many of them left the ballots blank to the point that they couldn't decide, and they're having another election. What's important here, though, is not these two candidates specifically, but that they're each backed by a different member of the political leadership of Hamas in Doha, right? The ones who are living in Qatar and more often than not in Turkey as well. Awadallah is backed by Khaled Mashal, who lost the political bureau election to just run the political side of Hamas, which is what Ismail Haniyeh had before Israel most likely assassinated him in Iran. He is more willing to negotiate. I would say he's more pragmatic. In the way he was one of the original Hamas members, he led the negotiations, or at least was a high-ranking official on the Gilad Shalit deal, which is actually the deal that got Yahya Sinwar and his competitor in this election released from Israeli prison. And then Al-Amoudi is backed by the current Gaza political chief in Doha, Khalil al-Khaya, was very close to Sinwar, has been running things de facto on the political side in Gaza now because he's actually in Gaza. Awadal is in Qatar. And he is more, I don't want to say hardline because that would imply that the other one is softline, but he's less willing to, you know, do even really terrible compromises from our perspective. So that's sort of the battle right now. And it's more of an influence campaign being run from Doha by Hamas's upper echelon political leadership.
0: The stabilization plan cannot begin before disarmament, and disarmament is not in sight. Is that correct, Sam?
1: It's not. It has not started. Definitely not in sight. The Board of Peace officials, I believe Nikolai Mladenov, who's the high representative over there, you know, has said at the UN General Assembly what he has been saying for the entire time, which is, this is all linked to disarmament. These are all plans until disarmament happens. And the only plan for disarmament that the Board of Peace has articulated is that Hamas will voluntarily give up all of its weapons. And then once that happens, then he can come in. I don't think that's going to happen, but he seems to think so. And I suppose we'll see, hopefully, in the short-term future.
0: And now I go to the United Nations, because prominent in the United Nations General Assembly meeting was the walkout engineered by someone with bringing a lot of nations, a lot of continents from around the world in some fashion insulting and condemning the prime minister of a state at existential risk, Israel. Does that walkout connect with the Board of Peace, connect with the disarmament plan? In other words, I want to know where the UN is in this, because mentioned commonplacely since the beginning of the war is that the UN is not obviously anywhere. Is the UN now part of the Board of Peace's calculations? And is that walkout a blow to the Board of Peace?
1: So I will say that walking out of Bibi's UNGA speech precedes the existence of the Board of Peace. It's been happening, you know, even before the October 7th war, there would be some people who would walk out on Bibi. But after October 7th and Israel's defensive war against Hamas in Gaza, they've just been, his speeches have not been well attended. he does not pack the room. The only Middle Eastern countries, even though Israel, of course, like, there are reports that they've been helping the Saudis with air defense, and they've been like a part, and they've been shooting down Iranian drones over Jordan. All of these things, the only countries who remained from the Middle East for Bibi's speech were the UAE, Bahrain, and Morocco, who are the countries who are in the Abraham Accords. That was it. Everyone else left. It was not unexpected, and it's not a recent development either. In terms of the Board of Peace, the Board of Peace has positioned itself. I mean, Trump, when he announced this, positioned it as an alternative to the UN, right? Because he's argued that the UN has sent tens of billions of dollars into Gaza over the year. That money has ended up in the hands of Hamas and has been shot back out as rockets towards Israel. So one of the Board of Peace's hardlines that they actually emphasized this weekend was that UNRWA, which is the UN refugee program that they created just for Palestinian refugees who have been refugees apparently for 70 years, they will have no part in the reconstruction of Gaza. They're being totally frozen out. Now, the Board of Peace has previously been received support from the UN. I don't think the UN likes to share in this peacemaking business, but they sort of understood that this was happening with or without them, and they had to at least pretend to be on board to save face. But if the Board of Peace does work, then it's a major blow to the UN's credibility, because they've been trying to make peace in Gaza for however many years they've been operating there. And all that's happened is that their institutions that are within Gaza have just been infiltrated by Hamas and now are banned by Israel from the West Bank and from Gaza.
0: Bill, you have a question for Sam.
2: Yeah, Sam, there's been reports that Israel was warned of the October 7th, 2023 attacks by both Egypt and the UAE. Now, Netanyahu was reportedly wanted the leader of the UAE to deny these reports. What do you make of this? Is this information putting out to weaken Netanyahu? Or do you think there's something to these reports?
1: I would say the timing of the reports, 3 years later, but a month before Israeli elections is not a coincidence. Yeah. I don't think that the UAE is necessarily trying to have Egypt very well might be trying to hurt Netanyahu's election chances. I don't think the UAE is. He's the one they made peace with after all. But whoever wrote those articles, which I've read but forget where they're from, were doing that. In terms of did these warnings happen, I think it's quite possible. And it's also quite possible that these warnings are overstated because they're, I mean, I had the chance about a year after the war to talk to an Israeli intelligence official who had worked on the Gaza envelope before October 7th. And he said, like, his bend, this is, of course, totally anecdotal, and I can't say his name and whatever, but he said that, like, yeah, there were warnings about it. There were warnings basically every month about some massive Hamas attack happening in Gaza, and this one turned out to be the one that's real. And absolutely, I think you should be saying, you know, in hindsight, it's very easy to say that they absolutely should have known, like the signs were all there. But the thing about Hamas is that they had been doing movements similar to the preparations needed for October 7th on many days before the actual event itself, sort of to build this tolerance of this sort of activity within the Israeli intelligence apparatus. It's a very sophisticated, you know, sort of deception campaign that they successfully ran. So I believe that the UAE and Egypt have probably warned Israel about that. And I think they probably warned them about, you know, dozens of attacks that did not happen.
2: Yeah. And if I could add to that, Sam, you know, like it reminds me of, you know, pre-9/11, right prior to 9/11, you know, one of the statements about that, all the lights were blinking red, knowing or having a warning about something happening. Often these are non-specific warnings. And that's what I suspect. If there were warnings issued, it was, hey, something's going to happen, but where's the details? With intelligence, the devil's in the details. That's actual intelligence and not, we think something's going to happen. So, yeah, I concur with your analysis.
0: We're speaking with Samuel Ben-Er of the Foundation for Defense of Democracy about the Hamas front in the contest with Iran, always remembering the image of the octopus, the many arms that Iran directs against the state of Israel. When we come back, what is the condition in Gaza? The 30% or not much more controlled by Hamas and its surrogates, and the IDF's plans for the winter in Gaza. Bill Raggio, Senior Fellow, Foundation for Defense of Democracy. I'm John Batchelor.
3: $2.8 million to study fighting hamsters, $11 million on cat constipation, $2.4 million to see if monkeys gamble. This is how Washington spends your tax dollars, funding absurd studies through U.S. universities. Campus Reform is exposing this waste, calling out taxpayer-funded grants that embarrass our institutions. 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A series brought to you by the Leadership Institute and Radio America.
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0: I'm John Batchelor with my colleague Bill Raggio, Senior Fellow, Foundation for Defense of Democracy, who keeps the Long War Journal, reporting for us right now very helpfully. Fog of war, but also because the battlefronts have moved so violently to the east, Yemen and Iran, the Strait of Hormuz, it is difficult to track Gaza, the original battlefield that started this latest conflict that is now worldwide because of the price of energy. However, Sam, the conditions of the Gazans, up to 2 million, I don't have a better number, reduced to 30-35% of the original Gaza. Winter coming on, even in the Mediterranean, it's harsher conditions for living outside. Are there accommodations by the Board of Peace, by any transnational organization, for straightforward things like schooling for the children and work for the people of Gaza, some way to gain wealth or some way to deal with their food situation, how they pay for it, or their checks coming through? What is the condition in what appears to be ad hoc camps?
1: So there might not be checks coming through. Israel is making sure that no outside money goes into Gaza at the moment. Money like cash directly, not in terms of actual value. But the reason is that would end up in the hands of Hamas and they would use it to rebuild their armies. However, what has been flowing into Gaza since the ceasefire started, almost at an ever-expanding rate, has been the amount of humanitarian aid that's gone through the UN mechanism and, of course, is hijacked by Hamas and then resold at a profit. So this was a dynamic we saw very early on in the war. The only time it shifted was when the Gaza Humanitarian Foundation took over a portion of the aid delivery and actually successfully circumvented the Hamas's ability to take control of the aid and sell it at a profit and use it to fund their enterprises. That's essentially their only revenue source at the moment, since they have no exports. They're basically, you know, that scene from Goodfellas where they rob a truck. It's essentially that, and that's the way that they're making their money. So that's been the case for a while. However, Israel has facilitated the delivery of just a tremendous amount of aid to the point that there is no food shortage in Gaza. It was actually reported recently that 5% of the population is overweight, which I think is, you know, pretty heartily pushes back against famine claims. In terms of housing, that is still not a solved thing. As you correctly pointed out, there's a proportion. We're not sure exactly how many because the polling within the Gaza Strip is not high quality at the moment. But certainly a significant proportion of, you know, the vast majority of the 2 million people living in Hamas-controlled Gaza, you know, will be living in tents and in camps. There haven't been reports in previous winters of folks dying from this. I'm sure it's uncomfortable, and it's definitely a situation that will hopefully change once Hamas is disarmed and there can be some sort of alternative and reconstruction can begin.
0: Any report on schooling?
1: So there are some schools I've seen that are open. One of the benefits is that because everyone is packed so closely together, it's not the hardest thing in the world to organize, and you don't need a ton of infrastructure for it. You just need a teacher. Again, these are, you know, Hamas-run schools as well. So I would think a different way to be phrasing it is that they can continue teaching their extremist curricula that radicalized multiple generations of Palestinians and caused, I'm sure, many to join Hamas. But school is, you know, that is largely an institution that's back on in Gaza, just because it's not like water where you need infrastructure or food where you need food to be brought in. You could organize it more ad hoc. So is everyone going to a large schoolhouse, you know, as they were before the war? No. But yes, there is still education going on.
0: Samuel Ben-Ur of the Foundation for the Defense of Democracies, along with his colleague Bill Raggio, a senior fellow at FTD, podcast of our conversation about the Hamas front, with illustration, with analysis, available at Amazon Prime, at Apple, at Spotify, and other distinguished venues. I'm John Batchelor.
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10: Steve. Fox News, I'm Ted Lindner. Kentucky State Police Trooper Hayden Phillips killed Monday in a shooting during a traffic stop. 51-year-old suspect Emony Branch has been taken into custody. Commissioner of the Kentucky State Police, Philip Burchett.
11: Hayden was a hero who dedicated himself to protecting our Commonwealth. Even more, he was a devoted husband and loving father to three children.
10: U.S. Attorney for the Western District of Kentucky, Kyle Bumgarner, says Branch expected to face murder charges. Five men taken into custody in connection with a potential terror plot on a U.K. military base used by the U.S. for attacks against Iran.
12: Police say the suspects, aged 23 to 25, are from London. They were initially taken into custody on suspicion of plotting a terrorist act.
10: Fox's Stephanie Bennett, the suspects have been released on bond. 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

0: I'm John Batchelor. Bill Raggio, Senior Fellow, Foundation for Defense of Democracies, my colleague and co-host to Lebanon, the Lebanon Front, unsolved and extremely threatening. Within these hours, I read from Haaretz. IDF strikes Hezbollah in Lebanon after explosive drone fired at Israeli troops overnight. The military said no soldiers were wounded in the drone attack in southern Lebanon, says Haaretz. Israel-Lebanon talks postponed last week are expected to take place in October. David Daoud, I come to you on this because what happened with the drone attack is exactly what the IDF said would happen. We've been waiting for more and more of this. Hezbollah is probing. What did they learn from a drone attack? What do we learn from Lebanon's government after the drone attack? Good day to you, David.
1: Good day, John. Well, these drone attacks that have been unclaimed by Hezbollah, there's been a handful of them. It's exactly what you're saying, John. They're probing. I think they're trying to test the IDF's limits. They're trying to make sure that the IDF's stay in South Lebanon is not a comfortable one. So there's going to be, it's predictable that there's going to be constant harassment of Israeli troops. And I think, again, they're trying to gauge the extent to which the Israelis can respond. This isn't just a gauge of kind of Israeli patience, but also Washington's patience. Let's not forget that there's a technical ceasefire in place between Israel and Lebanon. But it's not just the terms of the ceasefire that govern. It's really the temperament of the president of the United States and what he wants to see on the ground. Because the decision-making on this conflict is not made in Jerusalem. It's not really made in Beirut. It's being made in Washington, ultimately, from one side and in Tehran on the other. And I think Hezbollah is also, through probing Israel, through harassing Israel, trying to gauge how far Washington will allow the Israelis to go in response. Now, when it comes to the Lebanese government, we've heard nothing new. President Owen's advisor, Jean Aziz, penned an article for Just Security last week. And this isn't just some random Lebanese commentator. Again, he's an advisor to the president, blaming Israel for the failure of the framework agreement, saying, you know, that Israel's continued occupation of territories in South Lebanon is giving Hezbollah an excuse to remain armed. This is an old Lebanese narrative we've heard, that if Israel were to simply withdraw, Hezbollah would no longer have an excuse to retain its weapons, except if we look at Hezbollah's history, retention of weapons is part in service of a court ideological fixture, which is fighting and destroying the state of Israel. Ultimately, this goes back to their 1985 open letter, where Hezbollah says the withdrawal of Israel is a prelude, not the end, a prelude to the final destruction of the state of Israel. And they've adapted the excuses for retaining their arms around the circumstances, including on occasion Israeli withdrawals. So May 2000, Israel withdraws. Hezbollah finds a new excuse to retain its arms. 2006, after the Second Lebanon War, Israel withdraws. Hezbollah finds a new excuse to retain its arms, right? It's a permanent deterrence against this perpetual threat posed by Israel. And now they're insisting that there be no coupling between Israeli withdrawal and any discussion of their arms. But the Lebanese are still insisting on this line, and they're trying to invert the sequencing of the framework. They're trying to say that, no, Israel withdraws first from all of South Lebanon, and then Lebanon talks about Hezbollah, and inshallah, God willing, we'll get Hezbollah disarmed. This is the same sequencing that Lebanon insisted on after the 2006 war, and we have 18 years to measure the success, or rather the failure, of that approach. And that's precisely the approach that Lebanon is trying to return to now, which is the failed post-2006 approach, simply because they want to have their cake of getting Israel to withdraw without having to eat it too, without having to engage in the necessary difficult confrontation with Hezbollah that is required under international law and under the framework agreement specifically, which does not go by this Lebanese sequencing. It requires Israel to move when Lebanon moves, and not just when it deploys the LAF, but when it engages in disarmament efforts against Hezbollah and other armed groups.
0: Bill, you have a question for David.
2: Look, David, the United Nations Interim Force, or UNIFIL, which is the UN peacekeepers for southern Lebanon, that mandate expires December 31st. The Israelis want the U.S. to fill that gap. Meanwhile, the Britain, France, and Italy are talking about perhaps doing something else. What are the odds that the U.S. will put troops on the ground and interject themselves between the Israelis and Hezbollah in southern Lebanon?
1: My hope is zero, to be very frank, Bill. Look, Israel is a very capable ally, a very capable military. If anything, I'd want them to be there, and that should be the U.S. position. That would be the U.S. position if we weren't falling into this trap of buying the excuses that Beirut is putting out. Israel has, it's not to say that the United States doesn't have an interest in Hezbollah's degradation and ultimate dismantlement. Of course we do. Hezbollah has placed us, the United States, at the top of its list of enemies. They have fought us repeatedly, directly and indirectly, both in Lebanon, in Iraq, and elsewhere. They've sponsored enemies of the United States. They're the tip of the spear of our key regional adversary, Iran. They are explicitly on a mission of weakening the United States globally by starting to weaken it regionally. So that gives us a stake in Hezbollah's defeat and Hezbollah's ultimate dissolution. But there's a reason we give capable allies like the State of Israel military aid, sell them equipment, so on and so forth, give them diplomatic backing, give them political backing. They're obviously experiencing the immediate brunt of Hezbollah's terrorism and Lebanon's unwillingness, more so than its inability to restrain Hezbollah. So I would want to see Israeli troops and Israeli forces enforcing a security zone that creates a buffer between Hezbollah and the Israeli citizens of the north that continues to degrade consistently and persistently Hezbollah's military apparatus, infrastructure, forces south of the Litani River, or the areas where Israel's occupying, south of the Yellow Line, and that continues to strike at Israel or Hezbollah's weapons transfers into Lebanon, funding transfers into Lebanon if they're coming through the Syrian border into Lebanon, whatever the Syrian government is unable to seize given its limited capabilities, and to continue to put pressure on Hezbollah. I do not want to see American troops deployed into Lebanon. That would be a terrible idea.
0: David, you created a very responsible argument about how Hezbollah shapes narrative and makes everything yes. look like a success. You applied it in case to Al-Tahrir, the blowing up of the tunnels. Does it work here with drone attacks, with provocations? With everything that it does, it can make it appear to be victorious to its own people.
1: So right now they're not claiming the drone attacks, but part of why they were emphasizing the drone attacks, and this isn't just me saying this, this is their own media outlets saying this, because these FPV drones have a camera and the footage. I mean, imagine the footage if you're an Israeli citizen and Israel is a tight-knit society. It's not just the family of the soldier that's going to be struck, right? You have a drone that is moving in on an Israeli soldier in South Lebanon and then cut. Right? That's the last image, perhaps, you may see of that Israeli soldier. And if you're that soldier's family, friends, unit members, imagine the psychological impact that's going to have on Israeli society. Now multiply that, you know, multifold by how many soldiers are going to be hurt. And then imagine the inverse impact when you're talking about Hezbollah's support base in Lebanon. They look like they're able to strike not just at Israeli soldiers, but fear into Israeli soldiers at zero distance. And during the last moment, their last moments on earth, they are able to spin that, if they so chose, into small narratives of victory. And that's part of what they were doing when they were claiming the FPV attacks. Now, since the ceasefire, they've been a little bit more underhanded. They haven't claimed anything, to my knowledge. And that's because they're trying to walk the fine line of continuing to harass Israel while still maintaining enough plausible deniability that they don't look like to the rest of the Lebanese, who may be, you know, may be unwilling as of now to do anything to make any risk to disarm Hezbollah. But their anger would be growing if Hezbollah was continued to be proven to be provoking Israel into retaliation. So they're trying to walk the fine line of harassing the Israelis without giving Lebanese more evidence that Hezbollah is provoking Israel into greater attacks that would not otherwise occur. But if the situation were to change, I can very well see Hezbollah using footage from these drones, from these attacks, to make it look like they are victorious. They've done this before, right? They're experts at using the camera. And this expertise started in the 1990s, and they've only developed their capabilities and their theatricality more ever since.
0: Bill, you have a question for David.
2: David, it is the yesterday marked the 2-year anniversary of the death of Hassan Nasrallah, the first Secretary General of Hezbollah. He was, of course, killed by the Israelis in a brilliant airstrike in Beirut. How has Hezbollah fared since his death? Has Nasrallah's successor provided effective leadership for the group?
1: Well, I've always said don't underestimate the quiet man. Just because Naim Qassem is a mousy, demure, soft-spoken chemistry teacher who doesn't have the bombast of Nasrallah, this is precisely what Hezbollah needs now. They need to dance in between the raindrops. They need to fly under the radar. They need to look less threatening. Because the more threatening they look, the more excuse they're giving to their adversaries, be it the Israelis or domestic Lebanese opponents, to treat them as a threat. Secondarily, that's on the kind of on their internal scene. So I think Naim Qassem is the right man for the time. When it comes to their finances, yes, their finances have been hit. But what I've been noticing is they're relying on NGOs like this organization called Wata'awanu, to fill in the gap. Now, Wata'awanu was one of Nasrallah's legacies, in a certain way. He issued a call during the 2019 economic collapse of Lebanon, for this organization, for you know, people to cooperate. Wata'awanu means and cooperate. So this organization grew out of that call, and it's basically crowdsourcing. Right. So instead of Hezbollah's coffers having to be drained, this organization goes and draws money from Hezbollah supporters, both from within and outside of Lebanon. They're able to transfer money through MoneyGram, OMT, which is Western Union in Lebanon, Wish, which is a Lebanon-based money transfer company. They have accounts in Al-Qard al-Hassan, which is Hezbollah's bank. And they're able to take this money that they're able to pool from, you know, all these people and use it to pay people's medical bills and engage in reconstruction aid and buy prefab houses and engage in food deliveries. So what this does is it, first of all, these they're not sanctioned, right? This entity is not sanctioned. It's outside of Hezbollah's organizational hierarchy. So they can use, they have ease of transferring funds that we wouldn't be able to reach, and obtaining funds that we wouldn't be able to otherwise be able to reach. It's alleviating the burden off of Hezbollah because the money's not coming out of Hezbollah's coffers. It's keeping Shiites at least stable enough, right? Potential Shiite anger over, you know, destruction wrought upon their lives, upon their livelihoods. It's keeping it at bay until Hezbollah can stand on its two feet down the line. And ultimately, when it's doing whatever it's doing, it's giving the credit to Hezbollah. They have one project called Al-Wajh al-Hassan, for example. The beautiful face, but if you hear the name Al-Wajh al-Hassan, right, it's named in honor of Hassan Nasrallah deliberately, and his face is the branding. So it's not Hezbollah doing the work, it's not Hezbollah having to do the heavy lifting, but Hezbollah is still getting all the credit. So that's on the social side, where, you know, the Shiites are being retained through these social mechanisms, and so long as the Shiites are retained, so long as, you know, I think May polling by Information International, it's a Lebanon-based polling company, found something like 80-something percent of Lebanese Shiites oppose Hezbollah's disarmament still. And this is in some part due to organizations like this that are keeping the Shia from becoming angry at Hezbollah. So long as an overwhelming majority of the Shia want Hezbollah to remain armed, the Lebanese government will never act against Hezbollah coercively, because they'll fear that it won't just be acting against Hezbollah, they'll end up in a civil war. That's one part of it. The second part of it is politically. Right? Hezbollah has been weakened politically. Obviously, its stock is low, but then you have this man named Nabi Hidri, who's been their ally for 30-plus years, who's stepping into the breach just like he did in 2006, just like he did after the November 27 ceasefire. And what he's doing is picking up the political slack explicitly. I mean, this is something Hezbollah has said. We are entrusting our elder brother Nabi Hidri to do this. And they said this in 2006. And what he's doing is taking an institutional, you know, he's the head of the other Shiite, major Shiite party in Lebanon, the Amal party, but it's more institutional. It's more Lebanese nationalist. Nabi Hidri meets with our diplomats, right? He's considered an honest interlocutor, by the United States, by other people. He's considered a moderate. So he uses that legitimacy to obtain the same goals that Hezbollah wants and to alleviate the political pressure off of them. Now, the one area where Hezbollah has some difficulty now, obviously, is the military angle. But there, they're filling the gaps by shifting emphasis of their arsenal from, say, you know, cost ineffective platforms like the, you know, PGMs and so on and so forth, to FPVs, drones that you can manufacture in your bathtub if you so chose. The smuggling of weapons has not ceased across the Syrian Lebanese border, because Lebanon has not stopped these weapons shipments across its borders. Syria is trying, give me credit.
0: 30 seconds, David, 30 seconds.
1: But they haven't clamped it down. So overall, I would say Hezbollah is diminished, but at the same time, they have found alternate means of just enough to limp along until such time that situations change, that the circumstances change, and they can pursue the regeneration that they are pursuing right now, just at a larger scale.
0: David Daoud and Bill Rajo of the Foundation for Defense of Democracies. I'm John Batchelor.

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0: source, the deployment was explicitly not to secure arms or disarm Hezbollah, that LAF soldiers were going in without any mandate to confront Hezbollah. And then we fast forward, I think that was that report came out sometime like September 6th. September 9th, the LAF puts out its first statement on what it's been doing in these pilot zones. Basically, its first roundup of rounding up materiel, military equipment, weapons, and so on and so forth. And it says, the LAF says, they've rounded up 1,800 and some change pieces of military equipment. Now, that sounds somewhat significant, especially for an army like the LAF in three tiny zones. And these zones are not major, they're tiny villages. Except when you dig into the numbers that the Lebanese armed forces themselves have put out, not an Israeli allegation, it's not, you know, some outside analysis, this is in the statement itself. Of those 1,800 and some change pieces of military equipment, 1,560, so about 86% of their seizure consisted of bullets. And that's not 1,560 cases of bullets, crates of bullets, that's 1,560 pieces of ammunition, small rounds ammunition, according to the LAF. So they mostly see some bullets, which is militarily insignificant. They're not going in to disarm Hezbollah. The political echelon has been saying since March 2nd, if anything, when the Lebanese government proscribed Hezbollah's military activities, that they are not trying to engage in a confrontation with Hezbollah. The LAF, the Lebanese Armed Forces, starting on March 7th, started issuing statements saying that it would not, effectively, that it would not engage in confrontation with Hezbollah. And President Alon, the president of Lebanon, has repeatedly said since then that coercive disarmament is not the route that Lebanon is going to take, which means the pilot zones are effectively an area where the LAF is deploying, showing presence, and doing nothing else. Now, this reminds me of the arrangement that existed after 2006, where the LAF deployed into South Lebanon. And there was a tacit agreement with Hezbollah then that any weapons that were left exposed, out in the open, the LAF would seize, but that there would be no searches and seizures for concealed weapons. And there would be no concerted effort to disarm Hezbollah through this LAF deployment into South Lebanon, even though Resolution 1701 explicitly required, or at least, I mean, depending how you interpret armed groups, whether that's an explicit call to disarm Hezbollah, whether it's an implicit call, regardless, Resolution 1701.
1: 30 seconds, David, 30 seconds.
0: Resolution 1701, under everyone's interpretation but Beirut's, was that Lebanon had to disarm Hezbollah, and Lebanon reinterpreted it to mean that Hezbollah was the only entity excluded from disarmament.
1: David Daoud of the Foundation for the Defense of Democracies, Bill Raggio, his colleague for the Foundation for the Defense of Democracies, a podcast of our conversation about the unconquered Hezbollah and the troubled Lebanon, available at, with illustration and analysis, Amazon Prime, Apple, Spotify, and other distinguished venues. 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

0: We're Red Eye Radio. He is Eric Carley, and I'm Gary McNamara. Welcome and good morning. I forgot what I wanted to say. I had something there in my mind. I started reading another story, and I can't remember what it was. Probably related to the whole ALC thing, but
1: yeah,
0: whatever. I'm old. I can forget stuff, right?
1: Sure, why not?
0: Yeah. I'll probably remember it.
1: It will be interesting to see where she plans to go next. I do believe it's one of the two. It's the senator of the White House.
0: Oh,
1: she
0: has
1: mentioned, in fact, she mentioned the White House or being in, a member of the House. It's just chaos. The House itself, the House of Representatives, is just too much chaos for her.
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13: Stopping a potential attack. I'm Ted Lindner, Fox News. Five suspects arrested this weekend in connection with an alleged terror plot near a British airbase being used by the U.S. to strike Iranian targets. Fox's Stephanie Bennett reports from Fairford, England, with more.
14: Counterterror police are leading this investigation. No motive has been released just yet. Police did provide an update. The five men were released on police bail. This does not mean the investigation is over. They are considering every possible angle. This includes if there are links to Iran, as the base is used by the U.S. Air Force in its campaign against Iran. Well, counterterror police said, quote, that this may be activity committed by proxy

0: And still today, he's consulted. And it just hasn't stopped.
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13: Still talking, but indirectly. I'm Dave Anthony, Fox News. As the U.S. and Iran conflict moves into its eighth month, President Trump says,
14: "We're going to win. As far as I'm concerned, it's going to be one way or the other. It's going to go pretty quickly, too."
13: This after the president rejected Iran's latest ceasefire offer that included a demand the U.S. lift sanctions and the blockade.
15: A spokesman for Iran's Revolutionary Guards says Americans need to be told the truth, calling President Trump a big liar. The IRGC spokesman adding the U.S. has no choice but to declare failure and leave the Middle East. This as the AP reports mediators are still trying to broker a deal. It cites regional and U.S. officials as saying indirect talks continue.
13: Well, that's Fox's Jonathan Savage. Iran denies any involvement in what may be a thwarted terror plot in Britain at an Air Force base the U.S. operates. Secretary of State Marco Rubio tells Fox,
16: "What happened, what almost happened, what could have happened in the U.K. over the weekend is a very serious situation. It's one that clearly involves the hands of a foreign actor."
13: Five men arrested early Sunday are now free on bail. An accused killer is in custody in Kentucky, caught after a manhunt. And he's facing a murder charge in yesterday's shooting that left a state trooper dead during a highway traffic stop. The Lindsey Clancy murder case returns to court today in Massachusetts, weeks after

0: after a mistrial. Fox's Nate Foy is there.
1: We are watching for an official decision from the Plymouth County DA's office about retrying this case. Clancy will be in court. Meanwhile, the lone holdout juror, Michael DeSranville, will not be in court. However, he did speak publicly for the first time on Hannity last night.
2: I would like to thank everyone, every individual, they have supported me throughout this difficult situation.
0: Clancy's lawyer wants DeSranville investigated for potential misconduct as the holdout juror. He refused to agree to a not guilty by reason of insanity verdict in the killing of her three children. 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
0: We are now 5 weeks from the November elections with control of Congress on the line, and War Secretary Pete Hegseth wants the Pentagon to be sure the vote is secure.
7: Secretary Hegseth called on U.S. Cyber Command to work in conjunction with the Department of Homeland Security to disrupt any such potential threats. The secretary writing in part that, quote, "Our nation's ability to conduct free and fair elections is a steadfast principle of our democracy. Assuring and protecting this ability is a no-fail mission, and the DOW will do its part supporting this whole-of-government effort." The memo does not call for military personnel to be present at polling places on Election Day. And Secretary Hegseth writing further that the effort is meant to, quote, "ensure that every lawful voter can cast their ballot free from foreign intimidation, coercion, or fear." Kevin Uretsky, Fox News.
0: On Wall Street, stock futures are mixed, not moving much the day after a big sell-off. A bill passed the Senate with support from both parties, 77-22. It's called the Protect College Sports Act.
8: Now the plan lets schools spend $49 million on players, but athletes can still earn money for their name, image, and likeness. It also stops repeated transfers. Now, President Trump pushed the bill. He says the system was desperate.
9: The alternative just is no good. You had people leaving the NFL to play, and the colleges could never have afforded it.
8: The House won't consider the bill until after the midterm.
0: That's Fox's Chad Pergman at the Capitol. Now to the pros. The Bears claw the Eagles on Monday Night Football.
10: Toss to Burton again. He's got a first down and still going inside the five. And into the end zone.
0: Chicago QB Case Keenum threw two TD passes and ran for another score in the Bears' 27-7 win over the Philadelphia Eagles on ESPN to close out week three of the NFL season. I'm Dave Anthony. This is Fox News.
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14: Now, it's Red Eye Radio. Gary McNamara and Eric Hurley talk about everything from politics to social issues and news of the day. Whether you're up late or you're just starting your day, welcome to the show. From the Relief Factor Studios, this is Red Eye Radio.
15: All across America, we are Red Eye Radio. He is Eric Curley, and I'm Gary McNamara.
16: Good morning.
15: Hello. Yeah, so, I mean, that's, you know, one of the things when we talk about opportunity in the United States, and you look at these blue-collar jobs that are open that pay tremendous salaries.
17: Yeah.
15: And, you know, the willingness of companies to even help train you now these days. And I think you're going to see more of it, you know, more community colleges. You know, you talked about your granddaughters and two of them really looking into different areas, you know, college plus right. this.
17: Right.
15: You know, and, you know, I've, for the life of me, and it's probably part of our culture that how our culture has changed. It's almost as if, well, if I can't do what I want to do, I saw people complaining about, you know, the education department and, you know, talking about the fact, well, look, we don't know if you want to give college federal loans. We don't want to give $100,000 to you if the degree you're going to get is going to pay you less than if you just have a high school education.
17: Right.
15: Why are we doing it?
17: Right.
15: And then the left was just in an uproar. But I think there's a legitimate point there. What is the purpose? Is the government, is, should somebody else pay for you just to get any type of post-high school education that you want with greater odds that you cannot pay it back? And, but when you look at it, opportunity exists. You know, we hear a lot, well, it's not, we wish we could get back to the old days. How many young people today would actually want to live and work in a 1950s or 1960s steel mill?
17: No way. No way. No way. I, you know, I worked for a very brief time in a bakery. We made, hamburger buns for fast food. A buddy of mine got me the job. Now, this was an added work, on the weekends in addition to my radio gig. It was 125 degrees. You had to take a break like every, I think it was 15, 20 minutes, whatever. They kept Gatorade, you know, by the gallon. You had to drink. They had to make sure that everybody was hydrated and the whole thing, because you were doing nothing but sweating while you were working. And I think to myself, I don't know, you know, I have no idea if that bakery is still around or, you know, if they've changed what they're doing in bakeries to make it more amenable to humans surviving the job. But I couldn't stay at that job. And just because I told him, I said, look, it's not going to work out. I'm not in the condition to do this and work my other job. I just can't do it. But it was a great opportunity for me. And I loved the experience. And if you think about where we are today, and my gosh, what do I want to do for a living? What do I want to do? The first question is, do you even want to work? Because far too many people have been, you know, basically going down the road of, well, I don't have to try too hard. I just want to live my life. And we work, we go back to those two guys who wrote the book years ago. You know, don't live to work, work to live. So don't work your tail end off. Don't go out there and get a bunch of experience. And by the way, the left would love that. Bernie's trying to get 32 hours a week. They would love to, you know, remember when Pelosi said, hey, you should be able to pursue your dream of laying on the couch.
15: Yeah.
17: Of being a professional gamer.
15: Right.
17: By the way, if you can be a pro gamer and make millions, good for you. Great. Good luck. But there's relatively few people who can do that.
15: Well, but that was the goal at that point when she said it.
17: Yeah. Yeah.
15: She was saying, you know, if you have health care, then you can do whatever you wish to do. That's fine.
17: Right. Right.
15: Well, it's not government's responsibility to make sure you have fun.
16: Yeah. But we're guaranteed the pursuit of happiness. So government should subsidize my pursuit of happiness.
17: Yeah.
15: No.
17: No.
15: No. You have the right to pursue happiness. It doesn't mean someone else has to bankroll your pursuit of of happiness.
17: Right.
15: You know, and you mentioned it, and that's why when you hear the Democrats say, we want it to be the way it used to be, one job. What were those jobs?
17: Yeah.
15: What, because even, you know, steel making today is a lot different than it was then.
17: Yeah. Right.
15: But who would want to work? What young person today would say, be the first to go, I want to work in the same working conditions as people that worked in steel mills in the 1950s, post-World War II, 1950s and 1960s, because that's where everybody goes back to, where apparently it was just Camelot in this, you know, nobody really had to do, just worked a little bit, everybody had fun, whatever. What a distortion of history. I mean, it's just a complete distortion of history. I remember, and this would have been 80, 81, and into 82 when I was working at the steel mill. And I ran a machine. You know, I ran machines. I ran lathes, grinders. Oh my gosh, some of the great experiences. But when my machine would break down, if they had nothing to do, they'd send me to heat treat. And heat treat is where you take metal parts and you heat them up. Okay. And you heat them up in order to change the strength, the hardness, the toughness, you know, just the elasticity of the metal, whatever you were trying to do for whatever. Sure. Whatever job. So what you do is you would have these huge trays that you'd put into this furnace, and it was red hot.
17: Yeah.
15: You put it in, and then you would have to manually, it better be automated today. But what we had to do, even back then, I said, does this pass OSHA rules and regulations? Because these great big ovens, and they look like huge pizza ovens. The ones that we were using.
17: Yeah.
15: I mean, huge pizza ovens. So, yeah. I mean, not just small, huge. So you'd take the tray that all these parts were on, and a crane above you would pull it out, but you would take these long metal poles and adjust it as you were pulling it out to drop it in oil to quench the parts in oil.
17: Hmm.
15: Well, once you drop that into oil, flames just went.
17: Yeah.
15: I mean, and I look at it like Independence Day. Remember when they had, how they had to do it to make the flames look like they were going sideways?
17: Right, yeah.
15: Because flames really don't go sideways. I mean, they will for a little bit, but they eventually go up.
17: Right.
15: But flames don't go sideways for 50 miles.
17: Right, yeah.
15: And so they had to, you know, do whatever they had to do, and, you know, in the movie making magic that they do. But it would, like, just explode with flames, and as soon as you let it in, you had to unhook, and we were wearing, thank goodness I was never affected by it, we were wearing asbestos pants and asbestos jackets.
17: Yeah, I still am. I'm doing that right now, yeah.
15: And gloves and everything. I mean, it was just, and you were, because it was so hot, and this was the summer in Buffalo, which still, you know, it's inside that building, it probably was 120, 130 degrees.
17: Yeah.
15: You know, water was aplenty. You know, you can drink water. But I'll never forget watching these guys who had been doing it. That was their job. They'd been doing it for 30 years. And these old guys with beer bellies unhooking it and then trotting away as the flames are, like, you know, as they're slowly, not even a run. I ran, and so I beat the flames easily. Yeah. They couldn't run as well, and the flames are just right behind them as they're running. And then,
17: well, the good news is they didn't have to trim their nose hairs. So,
15: exactly. Yeah. So, I mean, how many, you know? But that was part of the opportunity that I had, and I welcomed it. I thought it was, to be honest with you, I thought it was pretty cool, as long as I knew I was safe. And the thing is, if I could not run it, and I tripped and fell, well, then the flames would just go right over the top of me. It wouldn't hit me, you know.
17: Right.
15: So I knew I was relatively safe, but I thought it was cool, you know. And it's like, I just wonder how many people, young people, would want to do it today. So the opportunity is there, but the opportunity to do exactly what I want to do in life is not there, and it's never been there immediately. You may end up doing, I think more people end up, what I find out in life, and I've said this to so many young people, I never wanted to do, because people say, you're so lucky, you've got to do exactly what you wanted to do. I never wanted to do this. This scared the hell out of me to do this. I never wanted to do this. I was forced to do it. I can't imagine me doing anything else but this. This was made for me. It's exactly what I want to do.
17: Yeah, you know, I don't, if you would go back to, I don't know, the 18 or 20 year old me, the only thing I could tell you is I know I want to have a family. Career wise, I couldn't tell you. I felt inclined, you know, for military service or law enforcement. My dad was in both. And then when I realized, yeah, I'm probably not qualified for the law enforcement because of my lack of hearing. And ultimately I made the decision, I don't want to be on the job somewhere and not be able to hear something dispatch says properly. That can get people hurt or killed. And I think to myself, the fact that, and I tell my kids all the time, I hit the lottery when it comes to my career, because there's nothing I can imagine loving more career-wise. There's the creativity and the ability also to express my convictions.
15: Mm-hmm.
17: Is unbelievable.
15: I wanted to be, and this is really the truth, because people say, why did you get interested in radio? And I'm not kidding you. The motivation was the great Buffalo radio announcer who was there for years, 30, 40 years, Clint Buhlman, telling me I head off school as a kid. Mm-hmm. That is what drove my interest in radio. I thought it was the coolest job to do that. Mm-hmm. I just thought it was the most wonderful. But everybody loved him. So I wanted to be in the part of radio where everybody loved you, which was more music radio.
17: Yeah. Yeah.
15: When it got to this, this is the opposite of what I ever wanted to do, because half the people are going to hate you. No matter what, half the people are going to hate you.
17: Right. Yeah.
15: I mean, it's just the reality of when, and now with social media, it seems like everybody hates you. No, I'm kidding. I know that's not true. Not everybody. 98.5%.
17: Yeah.
15: Kidding. I'm kidding
17: there
15: again.
17: There are a few that like us.
15: Yes. And so, but it's hard. You know, it's all hard. Even music radio was hard. Developing and putting together a morning show was hard. But this is really hard when it's not something that you had a great interest in doing. The workload, the preparation really intimidated me, and I will admit, even at that point, I just want to have fun, which sort of was also, I'm really too lazy to do all the hard work involved to do that, to not be liked.
17: Yeah.
15: And now I realize, you just said, the creativity. I can imagine you and I. So, what's Taylor Swift doing today? Aren't they just the cutest couple? What do you think about that? Oh, I'm well, so, people well, get angry that they're showing them all the time
17: careful
15: on TV.
17: But then be careful of who you say, yeah, you know, is a cute couple or whatever, because then the moment they're canceled, you're canceled.
15: That's true.
17: Right?
15: Well, thanks.
17: Because you're saying, man,
15: well, yeah,
17: I'm a big Ed Sheeran fan. Here's the latest Ed Sheeran song. And by the end of that song,
15: right,
17: Ed and you are both canceled.
15: So now we're all in the same boat, music or talk radio.
17: Exactly,
15: it doesn't matter.
17: Exactly.
15: We're all in the same boat.
17: Yeah. You know, but in order to get over that threshold of saying, all right, you're going to have to put your convictions out there. What are they? And it has to be true.
15: You know,
17: if you don't cross that threshold and realize that and decide to take that road, in my opinion, you're doing it for the wrong reason. And there might be some people out there, I don't know of any, but there might be some people out there doing it and it's not their real conviction. They're following, I don't know, a playbook or something, and they're successful even, but for me, I wouldn't consider that success if I can't say what I truly believe.
15: You know what I love? Even on some, you know, podcasts that I'll see on YouTube, whatever, I get the biggest kick out of it. The people are like, you know, I want to give my opinion on this, but if I give my opinion, I know there's going to be flack either way that I do it. And you and I sit back and go, I don't care about that. Isn't that wonderful? I mean, it's so, you know, freedom from the fact that, well, I may be canceled if I do that.
17: Well,
15: and
17: And the older I get, the more it's irrelevant.
15: Yeah.
17: Because I'm an old man. I don't care what you think of me. Look at me. I clearly don't think care what I think of me. So it's, you know, those are the things that in, because in life, everybody, we naturally have this social aspect where we do want to be liked by others and we want to get along with people. And that's fine. But in this line of work, if you have to put your convictions out there and know that a large number of people are going to disagree with you and be unhappy, even sometimes people from your own side.
15: Yeah.
17: And I'm just, again, my convictions are what they are. And that's not going to change.
15: Here's how I survive it. My cat likes me.
17: There you go.
15: We are Red Eye Radio.
17: Brought to you by FPPF, Fuel Power Max.
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15: We are Right on Radio. He's Eric Cronin. I'm Gary McNamara. Talking about the economy in general and interest rates. Treasury bills beating inflation.
17: Well, all right.
15: Yeah. I was just going through them for you know, 6 month treasury bill, under 4.5%.
17: Wow.
15: A year is over 4.5%.
17: Wow.
15: So if inflation is down, you know, whatever, between 3 and 3.5, you're beating inflation.
17: Yeah. Right. Yeah.
15: With it. So I started scanning to see what banks were doing for, you know, special certificates of deposit and all that.
17: Right.
15: Still not up to what a treasury bill is.
17: Mm.
15: But yeah, this is the, you know, so if you've got the 10-year treasury, 5.23 right now.
17: Wow.
15: Wow. Wow.
17: Yeah. That's coming in hot.
15: I've got a couple of accounts in banks that are paying me, you know, really well from last year.
17: Right. Yeah.
15: And their terms are coming up. And so I'm sitting there going, okay.
17: Yeah. Yeah.
15: You know, that's the thing. If the interest kills you, if you're in the beginning of your life.
17: Right.
15: And you haven't saved money and it's interest you have to pay.
17: Right. Yeah.
15: But if you have saved some money, it's a pretty good time to beat inflation on what you can save.
17: Right.
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25: Fox News, I'm CJ Papa. The UK air base, the site of a potential terror plot against U.S. forces under heavy guard. President Trump reacting to the decision by UK authorities to release the 5 suspects on bail.
26: We know everything about them. We would not have released them.
25: Secretary of State Marco Rubio telling Fox's Hannity a foreign actor was involved. Two U.S. Navy aviators ejecting while landing their plane on the USS Dwight D. Eisenhower aircraft carrier off the coast of Virginia. Four sailors aboard the vessel were injured, the Navy calling it a mishap. And Lindsay Clancy returns to court nearly 4 weeks after the mistrial in her murder case for the death of her three kids. Her defense will ask
0: the request for acquittal. The other one asked for the case to be dismissed on the grounds of double jeopardy.
25: Fox's Nate Foy in Plymouth, Massachusetts. The hearing begins later this morning. 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
15: We are Red Eye Radio. He's Eric Carly, and I'm Gary McNamara. I need to pay attention to the show and stop with my investment curiosity now based on the treasury bills.
28: Yeah.
15: Interest rates.
28: Yeah.
15: I'm sitting here just calculating on my phone all different things, going, okay, should I switch to treasury bills now? Is it time?
17: Right. Yeah. So,
15: wow.
17: Yeah. Just,
15: really interesting times that we live in. You know, talking about the Fed, because really, Trump didn't go ballistic this time. He mentioned it.
17: Right.
15: He's not happy with it. But if there is no spending restraint that I see in our future at all from the federal government.
17: Right, right. Yeah.
15: So when do you bring down interest rates?
17: Yeah, I don't know what that looks like.
15: I know, neither do I.
17: I don't expect that to happen anytime this year.
15: No, not at all.
17: And post election, I don't know what everything looks like and where that will, you know, how that will change the economy. So I don't know. But it's not going to happen this year. It's not going to happen. It probably won't happen in the first half of next year. I'd say at the earliest, maybe in the summer, but something would have to change. And I don't know what that would be.
15: I mean, there's going to be a push just because of our debt load. Because we're not going to stop. There is no serious plan. Well, of course, there's always the Rand Paul, not penny plan, six penny plan.
17: Six penny plan, yeah.
15: Six penny, none the richer.
17: Mm-hmm.
15: That's not happening.
17: No, that's not going to.
15: You know, when I see Rand Paul out there, I just, you know, I'll listen to it the first time. Then when I see he's done 10 interviews on his six penny plan, I'm like, even though it's the right way to go, it's just almost you're talking to no one. No one is listening to you.
17: There is no one that's going there. You'll get one vote and yours will be the vote, Rand Paul.
15: If Rand Paul promotes a deficit reduction plan and a debt reduction plan in the forest or in the middle of the largest city in the world, is anybody listening?
17: No, he can broadcast it on every cable news network and all the interviews, and nobody's listening. Eric and Gary listen. Look, I'm with you. I agree with him. In fact, six pennies is too small. However, I also know the reality is that the American people don't care. There's relatively few people that care about the national debt and spending. They just don't care. Our little conservative group is the only one. We're the only ones. We're the last ones. We're Dennis Leary underground in Demolition Man.
15: Eating a rat burger.
17: That's us. That's what's left. And that's what it feels like. You know, it's like, you know, of the true fiscal conservatives. And the group is getting smaller. We're losing people by the hour, it seems like.
15: Well, if we continue the spending, there is going to be massive political pressure again to lower interest rates, and not just from President Trump.
17: Yeah.
15: Because if we're at a trillion now, I don't care what any projection is, we're not going to stop spending.
17: No.
15: And you saw how quickly we went from $250 billion in interest to a trillion.
17: Yeah.
15: So how far is 2 trillion in just, again, interest on the debt?
17: Well, it's
15: interest on the debt.
17: Yeah, it's compounding based on a number of fundamental factors, underlying factors, including that principal amount on the debt.
15: So if you continue to go up,
17: which is growing,
15: how is it possible
17: it's it's not going to happen.
15: To have the interest rates that we are, had artificially low for a decade, over a decade, really.
17: Yeah, right.
15: I remember it was before I bought my house. So it would have been 20 years ago right now. And I remember I opened an online savings account.
17: Yeah.
15: And it was paying me 5.9%.
17: Mm-hmm.
15: That was would have been in 2006.
17: Yeah. Yeah.
15: I believe you had to have over a certain amount in there in order to get it. You could, it was the, you know, it wasn't just a passbook account.
17: Right.
15: I don't remember the amount, whether it was 2,500 or 5,000 or whatever.
17: Mm-hmm.
15: But in order to get it, but I opened it up because you could take money in and out and they would continue to do that. I have one of those accounts right now, which is great.
17: Mm-hmm.
15: It's not paying 5.9 though.
17: Right. Yeah. Clear.
15: But it is paying over inflation.
17: Mm-hmm.
15: And I can take money out as long as I keep a certain balance in there.
17: Right.
15: I haven't taken any money out, but I have the ability to if I want to. But once I see the compounding interest, it's like, no, I'm not going to touch that one.
17: Right.
15: I'll leave that one just to go.
17: Yeah.
15: Which is the beauty of compound interest, is it not? But I look at that and I'm just like, if we go to, you know, might not happen, well, could happen in my lifetime, we're $2 trillion in debt. Or excuse me, $2 trillion in interest rates.
17: Right.
15: Excuse me, interest, not interest rates.
17: Yeah.
15: And if you have that, you know, the risk is greater at that point. Or can you get people to still buy? Will we get back to that culture of it's okay just to park our money in a treasury bill and make nothing?
17: I don't think you get to that point.
15: I don't know how.
17: I don't know how you get to that point.
15: But we got to that point and people accepted it.
17: Yeah.
15: I didn't.
17: No. It never made sense to me.
15: Because if you want to finance the debt, I'm much more willing to finance the federal government debt. I'm willing to do my patriotic share if I can make 6 or 7%
17: if
15: I get paid. If I can make a profit off the suckers,
17: yeah,
15: then why not?
17: Yeah. No, but that's
15: I'm kidding.
17: That's the entire game.
15: Right.
17: Including foreign interests.
15: You know. Exactly. Yeah, exactly. Right.
17: And so you look at the foreign interests, if you look at the largest holders of our debt, foreign holders of our debt, you know, there's a great deal of risk for manipulation. And the question is, all right, everything's friendly, everything's fine, no war between us and said nation. It's a good trade-off. They're getting a good rate until they want to manipulate, right? Until they want to get out of the game. Or until they genuinely see too great of a risk, which gets to the point, back to the point of hitting that threshold of not being able to service the interest alone on the national debt. And at some point, we'll reach that. Because if we have quadrupled it in a relatively short period of time, from $250 billion to a trillion, now, as you asked, how long till $2 trillion? And then from $2 trillion, $4 trillion. And what happens when you have that? When such a massive chunk is going just to service the interest on your debt? Well, at some point, you'll reach that threshold where you can no longer do that. And then everybody's out of the game.
15: So here it is. Congressional Budget Office projections estimate that the annual net interest payments on the national debt will reach approximately $1.3 trillion to $1.4 trillion by 2031. Are they soft selling that to us?
17: I think it is. 2031 seems like a long ways between where we are now and that point.
15: Well, I decided to pick 5 years,
17: yeah,
15: which is the huge increase that we've seen in the national debt since 5 years ago.
17: Right.
15: So I decided to just throw another,
17: You know, I think I
15: could see 1.7, 1.8, 1.9.
17: That's where I'm closer to 1. I'm closer to 2 than that is, than that projection is. And it's not, it's, think about that. That's insane. And nobody cares.
15: No, they
17: nobody
15: they,
17: cares.
15: They don't. And it is going to affect us. It's like, it's not a problem. But that's what we're seeing right now. You know, when you're looking at the fact that, you know, if the Democrats take over the House and Senate, they're running on affordability. Think about this. Mm-hmm. The Democrats are running on affordability.
17: That's beyond laughable.
15: And if the polls are true, the public is buying it. Mm. And even if the Republicans win, it's not going to be a lot, which means still almost half the voting public believes that the Democrats are serious about affordability, mm-hmm. or they're just delusional.
17: Right. Now, the question is, do they think they're serious because they're going to give money to people force companies to lower prices or, you know, by other socialist means?
15: You saw the whole thing with NIL, how the government's passed a thing to straighten up college football.
17: Yeah, yeah.
15: Did you see Senator Kennedy wanted to add a cap on what colleges could do, you have the increase in their ticket prices?
17: Yeah, right, yeah.
15: And him and Ted Cruz got into a fight on that?
17: Yeah.
15: I'm like, you're getting to the point of saying what college football game should cost?
17: Right. Yeah, no thanks. Yeah.
15: Thank goodness I really don't pay much attention to college football. I don't have interest in it, but, mm-hmm. you know, they're, you know, to me when they got to, and his point was, well, everything's really price controls, because what you're saying is there's going to be price controls on what you can actually pay these players, mm-hmm. because it's gotten so out of control, that NIL's got so out of control that basically you're putting a cap on what they can make. So his point was, if you're putting a cap on that, put a cap on college ticket prices, mm-hmm. which I'm like, oh God, where the hell are we?
17: It's insanity. And it's coming from the side we support. You know, and it's how far you want to go with it. I mean, that's the question. It's the thing of the moment. It's the, we can't let TikTok go away of the moment.
15: Yeah.
17: And I'm so done with all this. $40 trillion. Wake the hell up.
15: I know. You can see it coming.
17: I want to see a poll. A blind poll. Just how much is the national debt? Don't even give them a choice. How much is it? Take a guess. Don't Google it. Tell us right now. Well, how much is the national debt?
15: That's why I broke it down, because the trillions don't mean anything. People don't comprehend
17: what it is.
15: And when you actually put it into, that's why we put it into, you know, the average person, and, you know, took the 8 zeros off a long time ago and said, is this sustainable? And I'll never forget the argument I get every time is, yeah, but your own personal finances isn't the government. No, they're different things, but that ratio is still horrible, whether it's a person or a government.
17: You talk about income in terms of what your liabilities are.
15: Yeah.
17: It is the same principle.
15: Yeah.
17: And if we're not going to treat it that way, we're just going to say, well, somebody down the road will pay for it. Well, I got news for you. We're at getting to a new low in terms of birth rate. There won't be other people down the road.
15: We are Red Eye Radio.
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0: We are Red Eye Radio. He is Eric Carly, and I'm Gary McNamara. I just had a glance at the Babylon Bee.
1: All right, what do you got?
0: Trump announces plan to gift Iran a giant wooden horse.
2: I'm all about that.
1: Yeah.
0: This is they're just brutal, though. Ready for this one?
1: All right.
0: Mattel, the toy company, confirms Hanukkah Barbie comes complete with space laser.
1: Wow.
0: Remember that one?
1: Yeah.
0: Oh, my
1: God. Wow.
0: Who said that? Was that?
1: MTG.
0: Yeah, it was MTG, wasn't it?
1: Yeah.
0: It was MTG. Yeah. That was.
1: Oh, my gosh. Wow.
0: Just
1: the
0: brutal
1: insanity.
0: I know.
1: Someone needs to write a book. A different chapter on every level of craziness.

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6: A very real meeting about artificial intelligence. I'm Dave Anthony, Fox News. At the White House, President Trump will have lunch with House Speaker Mike Johnson and AI industry leaders amid worry AI could go out of control, prompting calls for more regulations the president has pushed back on.
7: As OpenAI says it's canceling the release of its latest model over safety concerns. The company's head of safety systems writes this model, called GPT 6.1 Astra, quote, didn't quite meet the bar in terms of staying within scope and authorization and how it communicates back to the user about this type of work it's done. Over the past few months, stories have emerged of AI agents escaping their test environments to hack external systems.
6: Fox's Rich Edson this morning, the president posted on Truth Social a Senate bill that passed with Republican and Democrat support, 7722. Is a really big deal and will save college sports, setting standards on NIL payments for student athletes and transfers. The president is also optimistic about the Iran conflict. Fox's Jared Halpern's at the White House.
8: U.S. and Iranian negotiators are continuing to talk through mediators. Speaking to reporters in the Oval Office, President Trump says Iran will never develop a nuclear weapon.
9: As soon as that war ends, inflation is going to be eradicated totally.
8: The president says gas prices will also fall, though he has suggested that may not happen until after the midterm elections.
6: Well, those are 5 weeks away, and the price of regular gas and diesel both down 2 cents today. There's a hearing today in the Lindsey Clancy murder case in Massachusetts, weeks after a mistrial. The holdout juror, who Clancy's lawyer wants investigated for misconduct, Michael Desronville, tells Fox's Hannity the focus should be on the three children Clancy killed.
10: The ones that can't speak for themselves. The ones that can't defend themselves, and the one that can't fight the battles.
6: Desronville refused to go along with the other jurors to find Clancy not guilty by reason of insanity. 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
9: 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I'm Nicole Palizzi.
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12: They are mourning a state trooper in Kentucky the day after Hayden Phillips was shot and killed at a highway traffic stop. The accused gunman was later captured after a manhunt. A convicted killer who was on death row for more than 40 years is no longer behind bars.
13: A Utah judge ordering Douglas Stewart Carter be released on bail. The 71-year-old was sentenced to death in 1985, found guilty of murdering Eva Olison, an aunt of the then Provo police chief. Carter, who has maintained his innocence, says a signed confession was coerced. He was convicted despite no physical evidence linking him to the crime scene. A judge had scheduled a retrial for 2027 after the Utah Supreme Court ordered one, citing misconduct by investigators. But Utah County prosecutors revealing a new DNA analysis of blood found on a doorknob and genetic material recovered from a knife used to stab the victim did not match Carter's. Kristen Goodwin, Fox News.
12: On Wall Street, stock futures are mixed the day after a sell-off. On Monday Night Football, Chicago beat Philadelphia.
14: It was 38-year-old Case Keenum stealing the show.
15: Here's Raymond Khalif to the end zone. 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
14: The call on ESPN, Keenum completing a 41-yard touchdown pass to Khalif Raymond in the third quarter. In his first start in almost 3 years, Keenum finished with 247 yards and two touchdowns, along with his first rushing touchdown since 2019, as the Bears win big 27-7 to move to 2-1 on the season. The Eagles, meanwhile, drop to 2-1. Tony Genualdo, Fox News.
12: Well, today baseball's postseason starts with Game 1 in all four wild card series. The Braves versus the Phillies, White Sox, Astros, the Red Sox against the rival Yankees, and the Padres take on the Cubs. And tonight, hockey season begins with five games, beginning in Carolina, where the defending NHL Stanley Cup champion Hurricanes raise their banner and then play Florida. I'm Dave Anthony, and this is Fox News.
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19: 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Gary McNamara and Eric Harley talk about everything from politics to social issues and news of the day. 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
20: All across the USA, we are Red Eye Radio. I'm Gary McNamara, he's Eric Harley.
21: Hello.
20: So I'm just scanning the news, and I see this story from the New York Post. Russia paying U.S. recruits $26,000 to become cannon fodder in the Ukraine war. And then the statistics come out, which we'll discuss in a second. Moscow has suffered 1.5 million casualties, including a half a million deaths since the full-scale invasion of Ukraine in February of 2022, per estimates from the United Kingdom, and is aggressively enlisting foreigners to prop up its war effort. Most are sent into the meat grinder, the front lines where they are mostly cannon fodder, quickly mowed down by Ukrainian drones, soldiers, and artilleries. And then at this point, I'm like, okay, give me the statistics. I want to know. I mean, how many are we talking about here? Well, what I get is from the story from the New York Post, 18 Americans have joined the Russians.
4: Wow. Steven Seagal, one of them?
20: All right, that just made my day. It has become an entire industry and very profitable. Russia suffers 30 to 40,000 casualties every month, and they are no longer able to cover the losses, said Vitaly, I can't pronounce his last name, who heads a Ukrainian state project on Russia surrenders, told the Post. They recruit foreigners, send them to war, and when they are killed, their deaths do not create any negative reaction in Russian society.
4: Oh, okay.
20: In most, because that's where we were going to talk about that. In most cases, the families of killed foreign recruits do not receive the compensation they are supposed to receive. Agents all around the world have been mobilized and use targeted ads on Facebook, TikTok, and Telegram to prey on the poor, vulnerable, and ideologically obsessed, earning $24,000 per recruit, plus a cut of their salary. Among those duped was Seth William Baker, a Lance Corporal from Gilbert, Arizona, who served as a bulk fuel specialist for the 4th Marine Logistics Group. He was killed on the front lines at the age of 23, just 3 months after signing up. U.S. recruits are typically paid a $26,000 signing bonus and $2,000 a month. Ukrainian security officials have identified nearly 29,000 foreigners from 135 countries, including North Korea, Kenya, and Ghana, fighting for Russia, but stress the actual figure is significantly higher. Officials say many are duped online. This was the case with Baker, who joined the U.S. Marines as an 18-year-old and earned the National Defense Service Medal, but after refusing to take the COVID vaccine when the Defense Department made it mandatory for all service members, he was discharged. He was then indoctrinated online by Russian propaganda and groomed into joining Putin's war. There are many reasons why I came here, but one of the biggest tipping points was when I was a Lance Corporal. They came out with the COVID vaccine mandate in the military. There's a few of us, not very many, unfortunately, that said we're not going to take it. There's all this talk about freedom of America, but not for some of us, I suppose. By the way, you don't have freedom in the military.
4: No.
20: And I know my dad went over to Japan. They were required. I mean, the number of vaccines they got when he went to was unbelievable.
4: Yeah.
20: The number of shots way back then. Yeah. You don't have freedom in the military.
4: No,
20: the
4: you
20: don't. Baker's case was typical of the type of person Russia seeks to recruit. And then they go down the, he's not alone. Ukrainian intelligence services have identified 17 other Americans who have enlisted into the Russian military. Former Massachusetts city councilor William Cuomo-Mata, who was standing trial for a child porn charge, fled the country and is now fighting in the Russian war. Another ex-military official served in the Air Force for 6 years, signed his mercenary contract in April of 2024, and was seen in a Russian propaganda video planting a U.S. flag in a Ukrainian city. "Victory will be ours," he declared in Russian before defending his stance. "I don't consider myself a traitor. The United States and Russia are not at war." So... He's the one that the guy there they're talking about, the last sentence.
6: Yeah.
20: His turmoil began when authorities found naked photos of a 17-year-old girl on his cell phone in 2020. He was charged with child pornography back then, even as he tried to claim he thought the victim was 22.
6: Hmm.
20: And so he fled at that point. Hmm. But when you look at it, you're 1.5 million casualties, 500,000 deaths in the Ukraine war. That means every single person in Russia knows somebody who's been killed in that war.
7: Yeah.
20: Just to put it into perspective, I think it was a little over 58,000 Americans killed in Vietnam.
6: Yeah, just over 58,000.
20: Right.
6: Yeah.
20: And World War II, I think the official total, 407,000 Americans were killed in World War II, in a world war that spanned the entire globe.
6: Yeah. Well, when the early numbers came out, I think it was in the first year after Russia went into Ukraine, you and I couldn't believe it, because we were saying at this pace, there's no way they can keep it up. There's no way. And this is a futile effort. What did you say? How many Americans so far? 18?
20: 18, yes.
6: Yeah,
20: so.
6: All right. Yeah. Vitaly Matvienko. He's the guy that...
20: Matvienko, thank you.
6: Yeah.
20: So, just, you shake your head, you're like, wow.
6: Yeah. No, again, I don't know of the mindset, you know, where you would want to go to war for Russia. I can't figure that out.
20: The most high-profile U.S. case is that of Michael Gloss, 21, the son of a high-ranking CIA official who was killed in the war of in April of 2024. Photos of Gloss wearing camouflage military gear and posing alongside Russian soldiers emerged to the shock of his parents. Julianne Galina, the CIA's then deputy director for digital innovation, and U.S. Navy veteran Larry Gloss. He was said to have been struggling with mental health issues and stopped taking his medication before going off the grid and later resurfacing in the Russian military. You know, they say on social media you can find that. I'm amazed it hasn't, those ads haven't appeared and gone viral.
6: Yeah. You haven't heard anything. Yeah, I haven't seen anything about them.
20: I'm on social media a lot. I've never seen an ad like that.
6: No.
20: Not now. Oh, whoa. Now the fact that we're talking, hey, phone, are you paying attention? How do I join the Russian military? See if it picks up on it, and all of a sudden the ads come on.
6: All of a sudden, Facebook suggestions for Steven Seagal movies just start coming up through the roof on your YouTube.
20: That would be the military ad. It would be Steven Seagal.
6: Steven Seagal.
20: Oh, God.
6: Fat Steven Seagal. Yeah. I don't know. That's just I don't get it. I don't get it.
20: Yeah.
6: And there's a reason only 18 have responded and been duped, as they say in the New York Post. I don't know why you would want to. A few years ago, we met a Russian couple. We were on vacation. They were on vacation. They had moved to California from Russia. She spoke English. He did not. And he used to work at the airports for the Russian government. And she said during the winter, they gave them no gloves to work outside. He worked outside the whole time. No gloves, the whole thing. And then they moved to California. Now, my wife and I felt inclined to tell them, you picked the wrong state to move to, but at least you picked the right country. We didn't tell them that. We didn't say that. We wish them well and hope they succeed in what they want to do. They came here legally, as far as I know. And so, you know, they were like, no, we wanted to get out. After Ukraine, that was, you know, we have family, we have friends in Ukraine, and we did not want to be a part of that. And he would be of, I don't remember their age, but they were our children's age. So 30-something. So he would have been the recruitment age. It would have been only a matter of time before he would have been right there on the front lines, I'm sure. And I just, you know, again, I don't know where this is going to go, but early on, Russia looked weak. They looked weak on every level. And the fact that there have been so many deaths. My gosh, I wonder what the real inside story is on the public morale inside Russia. I mean, it's got to be at an all-time low for this generation. Because if you keep in mind, that couple we met, you know, they really didn't know anything about the Soviet Union. They were too young, right? Mm-hmm. They didn't know that life. And, but they knew, they certainly know of the history. They certainly know of Vladimir Putin's history and, you know, and his current status. So, you know, there's all of that. But you think about, we talked about it then when it first happened. How many people knew and had families or friends or whatever in Ukraine and vice versa? And it's like, what is going on? And we can't support this war. And then you get into the number of deaths. These are staggering numbers.
20: Yeah. And you know, when you talk about, Russia, who is supposed to be a, you know, technologically advanced military.
6: Right.
20: And you see these, you know, you see these kind of deaths.
6: Yeah.
20: You know, they're fighting a traditional, not the technology isn't involved in it with drones and everything else.
6: Right.
20: But you're talking about a traditional kind of war with boots on the ground.
6: Yeah. With aging equipment. A support system that from the beginning was just broken down, just wasn't there. You know, they're clearly getting help from China. We know that. I don't know how many times Xi and Putin have met. They're getting help from China. If not for that, I wonder where they'd be.
20: You just wonder if you talk, you know, to the average Russian today, how they would respond, you know, again, if they were outside the country, and talk about what the messaging is from the government. Because if you're over there, you're saying, we've lost 500,000 people. I know 10 people myself who've been killed.
6: Right.
20: For what?
6: Right. Yeah. Right. You know,
20: Putin may still be focused and want as much as he can.
6: Yeah.
20: His supporters inside the government might be. I wonder inside, you know, the government, how many are saying, you know, and have for a while, this is not sustainable. The return on the investment is not there.
6: Right.
20: And it's not going to be there.
6: Right.
20: Which makes you wonder, what is Putin's status? Now, the CIA would know about it, but that's a lot of what we don't hear about. And that's the first thing that I thought of when I saw, you know, we said this months ago when we first saw some of the casualty numbers, and now seeing them again.
6: Mm-hmm.
20: You know, you 407,000 Americans killed in World War II, which was a world war.
6: Yeah.
20: Fought on many fronts.
6: Right.
20: Without the without any of the kind of technology we had today.
6: Right.
20: That was a boots on the ground war,
6: mm-hmm.
20: which was so horrific. The number of losses that we were taking, you know, you look at some of those Pacific islands, we were losing 10,000 soldiers a week at some point.
6: Mm.
20: When you look at, you know, and that's why the atomic bombs were dropped.
6: Right.
20: The public just would not accept that kind of, the public was furious over the amount of deaths.
6: Yeah.
20: In World War II.
6: Right.
20: And you look at this, you know, but you understood what was going on. Even if you're furious, you understood precisely who the enemy was.
6: Right.
20: You knew it. And, you were attacked after Pearl Harbor, mm-hmm. you know? And mm-hmm. so you look at this and you just say, to make the comparison, you know, people can still communicate. You know, they still can communicate. And I just wonder what the mood is of the Russian people, where every day it's like, well, this is worth it, this is worth it, this is worth it, this is worth it. Well, eventually you're going to say it's not worth it.
6: Yeah.
20: Is that going on in Russia? I'm asking more of a question than a statement.
6: I wonder where the needle was from the beginning. In other words, what is the goal? How much influence did Putin have in his mission to regain control of Ukraine? How much moral support from the public did he have in that effort from the beginning? Did it ever get to 50%? I don't know. I can't tell you. I can't tell you where the needle was, but I'm very curious to know where it was from the beginning and where it is today.
20: We are Red Eye Radio.
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20: We are Red Eye Radio. He's Eric Carley, and I'm Gary McNamara. Oh, I know. You know, I'm just thinking about the ads on social media. You know, I would love to see some of the ads to recruit, Americans or anyone else to be a mercenary in that war. Mm. Something I found on YouTube the other day, just by complete and total accident. And when I'm watching, I'm like, this has got to be propaganda coming from Iran. And this was on YouTube, and it was pretty amazing because it's basically just average citizens doing very, very sophisticated editing of their daily lives and how great their daily lives are.
6: Oh, yeah. Okay. Yeah.
20: And I'll get into some of the specifics of it. I watched two of them, and then I just got busy and haven't gone back yet. But it keeps coming up. There's more of them because I looked at a couple that keeps coming up because of the algorithm about how wonderful it is to be living in Iran right now.
6: Mm-hmm.
20: And I'll give you some of these specifics of it here in just a little bit. And with, Election Day not far away, the midterms.
6: Yeah.
20: Some people have already voted in some states, I guess, by mail or whatever.
6: Mm.
20: Where are we right now? And what are both sides promoting? Oh, and AOC wearing a Buffalo Bills hoodie.
6: There you go.
20: We'll get to that coming up here.
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13: News. I'm Gianna Gelosi. Top tech executives are heading to the White House today to talk about the future of AI as the Trump administration launches a new AI tool designed to make the federal government easier to navigate.
14: President Trump and House Speaker Mike Johnson are expected to meet for lunch with Meta CEO Mark Zuckerberg, OpenAI President Greg Brockman, NVIDIA CEO Jensen Huang, Anthropic CEO Dario Amodei, among other tech leaders. As OpenAI says it's canceling the release of its latest model over safety concerns.
13: It's Fox's Rich Edson. Lindsey Clancy going to be back in court this morning for the first time since her triple murder trial ended with a deadlocked jury.
15: We're expected to learn how her case will proceed, including an expected announcement from the Plymouth County DA's office about retrying the case, and if they decide to do that, what charges they plan on pursuing.
13: It's Fox's Nate Foy in Plymouth, Massachusetts. 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
6: That's true.
20: And he's Eric Carly and I'm Gary McNamara. That's what it feels like. I mean, we've said this before. It's not like we do separate shows.
6: Yeah.
20: Give me another vodka, please.
6: Yeah.
20: It's just one show runs into another.
6: Well, and with our app, it never stops. So even when we're not on live, we prefer that you listen to us on one of our many great stations. But if you are not up at night or something happens, you miss a show, how dare you, then you can listen to us on the app anytime. So we're 24/7. Had a young person, in fact, I introduced him to the. He asked me what I did. This is recently when I was taking care of my dad. He's a young healthcare professional. He's going to become a nurse and then eventually a doctor. And he said, "So what's the name of the show?" And I told him. He goes, "Oh yeah, there's the app. Downloaded the app." And he goes, "So you guys are really 24/7?" I said, "Yep." Now we're not working. You know what? Yeah, in today's society, we're working 24/7.
20: Yeah.
6: Even in your sleep, I'm dreaming about things that are going on. You know, I'm dreaming about election day things. I'm dreaming about, you know, the Green New Deal. That was a nightmare.
20: I'm dreaming about chicks.
6: Yeah, you're dreaming. Yeah, are you?
20: Yeah.
6: Like AOC? Oh, God. No. Is she wearing a Bills hoodie?
20: Oh, I'm telling you, the responses to that. Now, you made a great point.
6: Yeah.
20: Since I'm losing
6: Jasmine Crockett. She won't be your representative as of January.
20: Right. So since she's not going to be my representative anymore,
6: right.
20: I need to be able to relate to another
6: Someone else
20: Democrat
6: needs to be trolling
20: woman.
6: You, basically.
20: Yes.
6: Some other radical leftist needs to be trolling you, and what better way than to, before AOC, to put on a Bills.
20: And people were, basically posting new presidential front runner, that this means she's running for president because, she's from the Bronx.
6: Yeah, yeah.
20: She has no interest in the Buffalo Bills.
6: Right.
20: I'm sure she's following Hochul. Hochul is from Western New York, and she just goes, most of her posts the last couple of weeks have been just Bill stuff. I'm here at the Bill. Let's cheer our Bill. And then she just gets blasted in the comments. But AOC, she's walking around in this. And it's funny because she has the hoodie on. Then she has a jacket over it. But the jacket's open enough so you can see, the Buffalo. You can see the Bill's emblem.
6: Yeah, yeah.
20: And people, the comments were just, where is it here? I can't use, there's a lot of cursing, of course, because it's social media, so I will have to edit it. But not the important content. If you think a socialist who went to Northeastern and represents the Bronx gives a single blankety blank about Buffalo and its citizens, you're a massive idiot.
6: Yeah. Yeah.
20: If you vote for her because she stopped at a store and grabbed a sweatshirt, you shouldn't be allowed to vote at all. But the best thing is, because she was in Buffalo last week.
6: Yeah.
20: And when I got there, people were still, my buddies, but it was really great because what she said when she was there, she actually, and there were memes about it all over the place. She said, and I think Buffalo is an amazing example of a city that can start to make different choices and turn things around. And the response from the Republicans were, a Democrat leader came to a city that has voted straight Democrat for over 60 years and told them to start making different choices to turn their city around.
6: Wow. I don't even know how to unpack that one.
20: I know. It's just...
6: Huh? What is that? What? Wow. Different choices, huh? All right.
20: This is great, though. This is just fabulous. AOC, name one player on the Bills not named Josh Allen.
6: Exactly. Exactly.
20: Oh, my gosh. Now, is this her preparing to run for Senate? Forget about president. Is her first goal the Senate? Well, in order to win the Senate, you've got to sit there and root. You have to root for the only New York team because the other one's playing New Jersey.
6: Right. Yeah.
20: I know I've irritated some people now. Already. Yeah, but they represent New York from New Jersey. I'm not going to waste any energy on that debate.
6: Yeah. Right.
20: But it's, remember when, Carpetbagger Clinton?
6: Yeah.
20: Remember wherever she was running?
6: She was wearing a Yankees hat?
20: Well, they asked her wherever she was, they'd ask her what's her favorite team, and it would be the state that she was in.
6: Yeah. Yeah, yeah.
20: That's my favorite team. It's like, no, it's not.
6: Do I remember that picture?
20: But, the reason AOC is doing that, the reason they do that is all calculated. Because before this, have you ever seen AOC ever in any video ever with any sports shirt on ever?
6: No.
20: No.
6: No.
20: Never.
6: No.
20: Never. And so, she's getting ready to run for something, whether it's a Senate, whether it's the presidency, whatever it is.
6: And I'll tell you, Schumer has been really silent. Yeah. I mean, he just has not been on the front page.
20: Well, he did say something last week about, you know, we played the audio cut when he lied about the transgender movement.
6: Right, right. He has not been on the front page like he was before, you know? And it's clear, but I think that became clear when his own party went after him on a continuing resolution that was going to continue Biden-level spending. You know, I mean, it was, but the old guard is out. And I think Schumer's probably gotten the message. Hillary, there's multiple, I don't know how many pictures over the years of her when she was running in for the Senate with a New York Yankees cap on. But, you know, this is, I could see AOC running for Senate. They'll do internals. I don't know what they see outside of the state of New York for her, but it can't be good. You know, where would the independent support come from? I dare say, show me the level of, and I don't know, I'm not saying there's none. Show me the level of support nationwide for Democrats. You know, she showed up in a couple of polls, you know, but they're still on board for Kamala. I don't know what's going on with the Democratic Party, so I can't explain that on a national level. But they do have their internals that they would start running on that. And if she puts out a, you know, if they go in to putting out feelers and the exploratory committee will be doing internals to see what that response would be. And I suggest, I believe right now it wouldn't be great. I don't know what will happen in 28. She may be the king of the world. I'm sorry, queen of the world, or whatever person of the world by then for the Democrats. I don't know. It's so radical. Or it may go like we've been saying for the longest time. At some point, it doesn't matter where you are on the left. You become the oppressor. You know, and to some extent, that's already happened a couple of times with her, even at her home meetings in her home district, you know, her own constituents shouting at her. But you step out, just like we said about Gavin Newsom, step outside of your blue umbrella of protection and see what it's really like. So well, it may be a better move for her to run.
20: I think one of the most interesting things is the entire Massachusetts lesbian bar fiasco with the mask and everything else. It shows you how quickly people will turn on you. It shows that it nothing in the Democratic Party, you know, is about the acceptance of anything of substance.
6: Right.
20: It's imagery that's absolutely delusional. And the radical transgender movement is the first thing that comes to mind. And you can look at everything else, you know, getting rid of the separation of powers, destroying the Constitution, defund the military, defund the police, you know, all these crazy ideas that they have that aren't workable.
6: Right.
20: Yeah. They're not where the embrace of communism now, as we're seeing, and Marxism. History shows it doesn't work.
6: Right.
20: Now, compared to the Democrats, the Republicans have just dipped their toes into the whole, you know, socialism thing compared to where Democrats are right now.
6: Right.
20: I still don't like it, but where the Democrats are going, I find it interesting. So, you know, the rejection of Gavin Newsom, when just a few years ago you would look at somebody like Gavin Newsom and say, okay, he has the look.
6: Mm-hmm.
20: And it's no longer just about the look. Who has the look that can defend what we believe 100%? Well, Gavin Newsom's moving away from that a little bit because he wishes to be electable on the national level. But by doing so, you lose the support of even mainstream Democrats because you're not radical enough.
6: Right, exactly.
20: You know, so AOC is a congressperson, represents of, you know, she's done a lot of national marketing. People know who she is, but she, even inside the Democratic Party, is not extremely popular based on the polls for president.
6: Mm-hmm. Right. And,
20: they may even look at, you know, Bernie Sanders could rise to the top again because they would say, well, look, he's a legitimate communist. But then again, he owns three homes,
2: not mm-hmm. rents, owns them.
6: Yes.
2: And remember, you're not supposed to be able to own homes.
6: Right.
2: Nobody should own a home.
6: That's right.
2: And so
6: for the Democrats, there shouldn't be a Senate.
2: Yeah, that's a great point. Yeah, that's, you don't know what the next one is,
6: right?
2: And that's why I think the whole lesbian, you know, the mask wearing a lesbian Massachusetts far left radicals, you know, that's the current Democratic Party right now. That's a significant portion of the Democratic Party that's gaining control, where even the mainstream so-called quote moderate Democrats, which there aren't any, are afraid to confront. Well, if you're afraid to confront it, then they're going to lead your party.
6: And, you know, and the part, you know, we focused a lot on the clown school thing, but the other part of it, the Lady Gaga being canceled, because someone suggested, hey, let's do a Lady Gaga party and we'll, you know, to bring in business. And they said, no, we can't. She's canceled because she's a Zionist. And I thought to myself, you canceled her over being a Zionist, but years ago she wore a meat dress. That didn't bring her up to on the cancellation scale for you guys. I mean, it was full on. I don't know how many animals had to die for that dress. It was a couple of cows. I'm telling you, I'm not saying she's big. I'm just saying it was a full dress made of meat.
2: So yeah, the
6: first dress to ever make me hungry. This is the problem that they have, is that they could get into cancellation mode. And you're next. This is going back full. We're going back full circle here. Circling back, as Jen Psaki used to say, to the whole thing of at some point you're the oppressor. In order, we said this after the 2008 election. All right, for the euphoria people that are, you know, over the top, you know, for this guy that's just been elected, Barack Obama. At some point, he's going to be doing things as president you're not going to like. That's how the game is played. Doesn't matter if you vote for him now. You might vote for him for a second term. Doesn't matter. He's going to be doing things you don't like. And by the end of that second term, many of the Democrats were saying, well, he didn't really do anything for us. And it happens on a much faster level now, that if you're not in it, it's they cancel you today. It's over. Ask Ed Sheeran. You know, even his guitar is thinking about quitting the tour. This isn't something that happens now where it took months to build. It happens right now.
2: It's over. That's the thing. It can end if you're a Democrat or a liberal like that.
6: Yep.
2: Because I'm still amazed the lack of popularity for Newsom in the Democrats, believing that he has the look.
6: Yeah.
2: And we know he's a radical. We know what he's doing right now in California, so he can win on a national stage, but you can't win on your own stage, which is the Democrat stage.
6: Exactly.
2: If you take those beliefs.
6: Right.
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0: We're Red Eye Radio. He is Eric Carley, and I'm Gary McNamara. Welcome, and good morning. I forgot what I wanted to say. I had something there on my mind. I started reading another story, and I can't remember what it was. Probably related to the whole AOC thing, but
1: yeah,
0: whatever. I'm old. I can forget stuff, right?
1: Sure, why not?
0: Yeah. I'll probably remember it.
1: It will be interesting to see where she plans to go next. I do believe it's one of the two. It's the senator of the White House.
0: She mentioned
1: the White House or being in a member of the House. It's just chaos. The House itself, the House of Representatives, is just too much chaos for her.
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7: Described by a White House official as a front door for the federal government, providing a one-stop shop to find information and resources currently spread over a maze of various agencies. Several tech executives are also expected at the event today, including NVIDIA CEO Jensen Huang. President Trump says his administration will not seek to slow down AI development or stifle its growth, amid concerns from some AI leaders that more regulation is needed.
6: That's Fox's Jared Halpern at the White House, where President Trump is optimistic about the Iran conflict as indirect talks continue after he rejected Iran's latest ceasefire offer that included demands the U.S. lift sanctions and a naval blockade.
8: We're going to win. As far as I'm concerned, it's going to be one way or the other. It's going to go pretty quickly.
6: The president also reacted to Britain setting free on bail five suspects in a suspected terror plot thwarted early Sunday at an airbase the U.S. operates that has been used for Iran missions.
8: I'm surprised that they released him. I wouldn't have done that.
6: Fox's Jonathan Savage reports from London.
9: Counter-terror detectives say they're investigating multiple lines of inquiry into events at RAF Fairford, including that a foreign country was in some way involved. The men remain under investigation with their movements and contact with others highly restricted. A cordon's in place around three vans found at the scene.
6: Four sailors are injured after what the U.S. Navy calls a mishap when a fighter jet was landing on an aircraft carrier off the Virginia coast. The pilots had to eject. They were successfully rescued. A state trooper is being mourned in Kentucky after Hayden Phillips was shot and killed at a highway traffic stop.
10: We have a wife that expected her husband to come home. We have three little boys who don't have a dad.
6: U.S. Attorney Kyle Baumgartner, the suspected gunman, was captured after a manhunt. It's a miserable morning on Mexico's Baja California Peninsula, taking a beating from Hurricane Polo. 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
2: Lindsey Clancy returns to court in Massachusetts next hour for a hearing on a possible retrial after the mistrial in her murder case weeks ago and the killing of her three children. Clancy's lawyer is pushing for an acquittal while also asking the court to investigate the holdout juror who refused to go along with the others, finding Clancy not guilty by reason of insanity. Michael Desronville tells Fox's Hannity the focus should be on the three kids who were killed, and he thanked those backing him.
3: Your prayers, your emotional support, your psychological support is a tremendous to my heart.
2: On Wall Street, stock futures are rising the day after a sell-off, up nearly 100 points for the Dow and the Nasdaq. The Senate has approved a bill President Trump in a Truth Social post this morning called a very big deal that would save college sports. It passed with bipartisan support, 77-22.
4: But not without disagreement. It creates a national standard instead of state-by-state rules on NIL, transfer eligibility, and conference size. Or as co-author Texas Republican Ted Cruz put it,
5: this bill puts an end to the chaos plaguing college athletics.
4: New Jersey Democrat Cory Booker expressed concern that athletes have not had enough of a voice.
6: This is a bill going forward where college athletes and the organizations that represent them have not had a seat on the table.
4: The bill now goes to the House, which may not take it up until after the midterms. Grinnell Scott, Fox News.
2: In the pros, the Bears mauled the Eagles on Monday Night Football.
7: They just get it away, and Keenum is in. Touchdown, Chicago.
2: Case Keenum, a backup quarterback, ran for that score, then threw two TD passes, leading the Bears past the Eagles 27-7 on ESPN. Both Chicago and Philadelphia now 2-1 after week three of the NFL season. The baseball playoffs start today, game one in all four wild card series. I'm Dave Anthony. This is Fox News.
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12: 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Gary McNamara and Eric Harley talk about everything from politics to social issues and news of the day. Whether you're up late or you're just starting your day, welcome to the show from the Relief Factor Studios. 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
13: All across America, we are Red Eye Radio. He is Eric Harley and I'm Gary McNamara. Welcome. Good morning. Thanks so much for being here.
14: Hello and thank you very much.
13: All right, I love this story. Ready?
14: Yeah.
13: The prison system in Canada has confirmed that paper straws will soon be distributed in federal prisons to facilitate safe snorting of drugs in prison. This week, a social media post included photos of a memo distributed to corrections staff stating that paper straws were being newly introduced for safer snorting and intended for inhaling substances in powdered form or inhaling vapor from heated substances. Wesley Smith's column, National Review. Don't take drugs while in prison, but if you do, use a paper straw.
14: Let's be safe about it. Let's not get crazy.
13: How will paper straws reduce harm exactly? The explanation provided was that paper straws will reduce harm by lessening the risk of internal nose cuts that could occur from homemade or plastic straws.
14: Oh, I would have thought they would have made a case for plastic leaching into the drug, which then gets into your blood system. And you wouldn't want plastics mixed in with your drugs in your blood. That would be bad.
13: They recognize that overdose and toxicity risk still remain.
14: Toxicity?
13: What did I say?
14: Toxicity.
13: Toxicity.
14: Okay. Yeah.
13: Toxicity. Yeah.
14: Toxicity. Right? Right. Yes.
13: I didn't say that?
14: No, you said toxicity.
13: Oh.
14: Which could be a Canadian word that I've never learned. I'm not Canadian, so I don't know.
13: Sorry.
14: Well, this actually, we can combine the story, the entire brunt of the story, with toxicity and stupidity, and it would be toxicity.
13: And then the last sentence. All right, let's take a survey. Which U.S. state and city will be the first to hand out paper straws to prisoners for drug snorting?
14: Well, you know, his
13: vote, Oregon and Seattle.
14: Yeah, well, are you telling me they're not already? That's just probably where they got it from. The Canadian prison system probably got it from.
13: Oh, my gosh. All right, where are we? Yesterday, you could see a lot of the influencers on social media.
14: Yeah.
13: I saw this more than I've seen in a long time. Donald Trump, promises made, promises kept.
14: All right.
13: And then listing the different things. One of the things that people were promoting yesterday was the increase in the steel business.
14: Okay.
13: Because there's a new steel plant coming up in Iowa, whatever, and they're really focused on that.
14: Yeah.
13: Steel prices, let me just make sure and get to the chart. These are all government charts, just so people know. Here we go. Okay, that's not the one I was looking for here. Let me get to, hold on here. I had it, everything here all set up. Steel, up 54% in the last year.
14: Hmm.
13: The price of steel.
14: Yeah.
13: Just get it here. So, yes, steel companies are doing very good, as when you protect them and put a 50% tariff on any steel coming in from foreign manufacturers.
14: Mm-hmm.
13: Yes, you're going to pick the winners, but the losers are anybody who has to pay that amount in steel.
14: Right.
13: You know, where are we right now? Because what you're seeing is you've got the Republicans out there saying, don't you see the economy is great? John Puri from, again, National Review. He said, and talking about here, the headline, the economy is great and also terrible. He goes, the gauge of business activity is hitting a 5-year high. There's an unemployment rate of 4.1%. Personal consumption breaking records. Private investment too. Artificial intelligence is driving a lot of the action, but business across the board, is doing pretty good. Americans are producing and purchasing more stuff like ever before.
14: Okay.
13: And yet, the surge in prices this year has erased the modest wage gain Americans were experiencing since the post-pandemic inflation wave. Rates in treasury bonds are reaching levels not seen in two decades, and they will have to be paid by taxpayers one way or another. Average mortgage rates are up to 7%. A historically moderate level, which it really is when you think about it.
14: Yeah, no, 7% back in the day would have been pretty good. Yeah.
13: Now alien to most people after a quarter century of cheap money, the housing market is frozen in place. Sellers are unwilling to sell. Buyers are unable to buy. Pretty much everything is more expensive than it was last year, and inflation is still ongoing. When people describe their sour moods on the economy, they're usually not referring to a lack of jobs or investment or economic growth as they did in earlier periods like the Great Recession or the pandemic.
14: Mm-hmm.
13: We have all those things now. It's not even about nominal incomes, which by any metric are rising. Americans' reservations are, number one, high and rising prices above all else. Number two, a diminished pathway to upward mobility, primarily through renting and home buying, and a pervasive feeling of economic uncertainty, thus insecurity. Hmm. In our current limbo economy, we don't know what comes next. Another bout of inflation, sudden job losses from AI or higher interest rates, a housing crash, maybe even a debt crisis a ways down the road. These all feel like real possibilities when most families don't like their financials now, with the major cost of life outpacing incomes, and many fear where things are headed. We should not expect them to be happy about an economy that on paper is doing peachy. The other thing is, you know, the other way you look at it is Wall Street Journal, their lead editorial today. The affordability Democrats, you got to be kidding. From healthcare to housing to energy, their policies have made life more expensive. And that's the thing.
14: Yeah.
13: You would put in a political party into Congress that wants to even do way worse and raise prices way more. And they write here, Democrats are trying to capitalize on voter frustration with inflation by running on affordability. Fair enough. But then let's look at their record in the power of cost of living and what they propose if they win. Affordable by whom is the question. One basic measure is inflation, which captures the overall price level. The consumer price index increased on average 5% a year during the Biden presidency versus 1.9% the Trump first term, 2.9% so far during the second term. Both parties have contributed to the initial burst of inflation during the Biden years with the spending splurge in late 2020, but Democrats in March of 2021 fueled the fire, they were warned about it, with their $1.9 trillion spending blitz, largely for transfer payments for the states and localities. The Federal Reserve made the mistake of accommodating the spending binge, yet as inflation heated up in 2021, Democrats urged the central bank not to raise interest rates. The Biden team also relaxed mortgage underwriting standards, which enabled borrowers to qualify for bigger mortgages and turbocharged the surge in home prices. Housing prices rose 5.3% a year on average during the Biden years, compared to 2.7 during the first Trump term, 3.7 so far in the second term. And they just go through housing. Housing has the prices have grown significantly faster in metro areas. Boston 4.4%, New York City 4.4%, Minneapolis 3.7%, Los Angeles 3.4%, then Dallas 1.9%, Atlanta 1.4%, Houston 0.3%, and Tampa 0.6%. It cost on average about 2.8 times as much to build an apartment in California as it does in Texas, according to the RAND Corporation. Some affordable housing projects in the Golden State cost more than $1 million per unit to build. One reason is state and local prevailing wage mandates, which Democrats want to require for all projects that benefit from federal funds. And then they go to the Democrats, you know, want to increase the minimum wage, which really is meaningless. Hmm. When I tell people, they go, you know, guys are doing great in Texas. You know, I go, yeah, you know, the minimum wage is $7.25. Really? Hmm. People make it? No, they don't make it.
14: Yeah,
13: you know, they don't do it. And you know, and just looking at in general how they would expand and what they want to do, how they want to tax and spend more. No, they aren't the solution. Interesting thing. I was reading from the Dispatch a great article using all of the economic economic numbers coming out from the Trump administration.
14: Mm.
13: And they're saying right now you're seeing because the economy's going, Trump is out there, J.D. Vance is out there saying the tariffs are working, the tariffs are working, the tariffs are working. This shows that it's all working. And said, and they went through actually looking at the numbers here in this article. The hard data paint even a starker picture. For one thing, the recent growth has been historically modest. The Fed's manufacturing index in July of 2026 was 99.3, just a hair above where it was in February of 2020, and around 2.5% below where it was in mid-2018 when Trump's first tariffs got rolling. A deeper dive creates even bigger problems for the pro-tariff case. most basically the manufacturing sector rebound, and the growth of industries driving that rebound began months before Trump's new tariffs took effect in March of 2025. Several other industries not shown here are still shrinking, given these trends and similar ones for manufacturing productivity. The 2025-2026 boom is less of a Trump phenomenon than it is a continuation of a rebound that began months earlier. And then they go into the fact that, most importantly, data from the Bureau of Economic Analysis shows that real inputs of capital goods, excluding autos, were up 39% between the fourth quarter of 2024 and the second quarter of 2026, the largest sustained import increase outside the post-pandemic rebound, and one that coincided with major increase in domestic production of similar goods. What they're saying is that these imported goods are creating the manufacturing boom, a significant portion of it in the United States, because they're getting the cheaper products. And then, as we know, many things cross borders. We've talked about that, for example, with Mexico many times. And those are the businesses that are really booming.
14: Yeah.
13: Oddly, the White House press release and Council of Economic Advisors Chair Kevin Hassert acknowledged this trend, boasting that the historic peak in capital goods imports is evidence of major U.S. factory expansion. The most likely culprit, however, is the AI buildout, booming domestic production of data centers, data center inputs, alongside booming imports of the same, especially from Mexico, thanks to a generational demand shock, not tariffs knocking out foreign competition and encouraging new factories. Indeed, the hard data shows that U.S. tariffs and manufacturing performance have actually run in opposite directions since Trump took office. Using the U.S. International Trade Commission data web, we can calculate the tariffs collected on goods falling into the Fed's industry groups over the last few years, and thus the actual level of protection those industries have been getting. The pattern we see is definitely not what the pro-tariffs story would predict. And then they go on talking about, first, the top two U.S. industries powering the most recent U.S. manufacturing expansion, computer, electronics, and aerospace, are the ones facing the lowest and decline tariff protection, while the industries enjoying the highest levels of protection are contributing little or even shrinking outright. And then they've got it right there. It's all the government figures from the Trump administration.
14: Right.
13: With everything that's going up. So really just, pretty fascinating. As we've said all the time, we're fools to believe that raising the cost of doing business makes an economy better. But we want to buy into the BS.
14: Well, you know, and again, if you want to get into protectionism and protecting one industry, then someone has to pay for that. There's going to be an effect. And it's going to be pricing, and pricing is paid for by the consumer. There's no way around that. And so, you know, if you look at a massive cost or increase in the cost of steel, it's great that you have a new steel plant coming into Iowa. You know, they're a Minnesota-based company. They're owned by an Indian investment group. And they're going to be, you know, mining. In fact, they own part of an iron mine. So they're going to set up this plant in Iowa. And that's great. It's going to be great for Iowa. Going to be great for the industry. When does it pass along to the consumer? Because if the cost, again, of protectionism is on the back of the consumer, then that means there's no effort in pricing.
13: Hot rolled coil steel in the U.S. up over 50% compared to late 2025. And so any American company who is buying it, has to pay that, you know, has to pay that increase,
14: right,
13: in the cost that's passed on to the consumer.
14: Right.
13: So the steel companies may be doing great. We've always stated this. Yeah, you can protect some companies and make them rich, increase the profit margin.
14: Every company that's using that steel is going to pass it on to the consumer.
13: Yeah.
14: We've seen this before. Not the first time.
13: And that, and, you know, in some of the, and we mentioned this yesterday, you know, with the deregulation, like some of the tax stuff, they said, you know, really with the, where companies can expense stuff, that's really helped companies. And that's one of the things that Trump did that was great.
15: Mm-hmm.
13: When the Republicans did that in the last bill, what, a year ago?
15: Yeah.
13: Whatever.
15: Right.
13: That's really helping keep industry afloat in the United States right now.
15: Mm.
13: We are Red Eye Radio.
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17: Will U.S. cattle inventory rebuild the remainder of this year and into next year? Thoughts from Agriculture Department Chief Economist Justin Benavides.
18: As far as whether or not the herd is going to grow into next year, I am of the mind that it will, and I'll caveat that with saying I've been of the mind that it'll grow for the last 2 years.
17: The chief economist speaking at the recent AgriPulse Kansas City Ag Outlook Forum. He says part of that decision involves current steer prices.
18: No longer at the record-breaking levels that we were earlier in the year, but these are still very high prices. And you can see that the returns to cow-calf producers are the highest that they've ever been.
17: So based on 20-year averages on returns,
18: we're actually only looking at net returns of about $100 a head on average. So even though this is a really strong moment for cattle producers, they've been waiting for a long time for this kind of return.
17: Benavides adds restructuring in the packing and processing sector could play a role in beef prices for the remainder of the year. I'm Rod Bain reporting for the U.S. Department of Agriculture in Washington, D.C.
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13: We are Red Eye Radio. He is Eric Carlin. I'm Gary McNamara. You know, you and I talked about how the enrollment in trade schools, and that more young people are looking at the trade. Still, it's a tough haul right now. I have a story here. Fox Business had it where CEOs reveal that six-figure jobs that young Americans are overlooking amid the labor shortage in many of these things. You know that in for example. 300,000 empty jobs right now for plumbers, electricians, and painters.
14: Wow.
13: Air conditioning, heating also.
14: Right.
13: And they still can't find them. And they're talking about the fact that residential areas, it's the AI boom, the data centers, you've got a lot of construction going on, and there aren't enough left for residential.
14: Right
13: now at the moment.
14: Yeah.
13: But we'll get to that story coming up.
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6: Fox News, I'm CJ Papa. The British military facility about 100 miles west of London, used by the United States, the scene of a potential terror plot. Secretary of State Marco Rubio telling Fox's Hannity that a foreign actor was involved, adding,
7: I know a lot of people are disturbed by the news that some of these people have been released on bail. As a result, some of the people are being investigated, and obviously we're engaging with them on all of that.
6: President Trump says he has no knowledge of a possible weapons deal between the U.S. and the world's other superpower.
15: To China?
28: To China.
15: You mean to Taiwan?
28: No, to China. That's what he said.
15: I never heard of that one. I'm going to have to ask him.
6: Contradicting what the U.S. ambassador to China, David Perdue, told Fox News Sunday. Russia's envoy had a constructive meeting with U.S. officials on peacefully resolving the war in Ukraine. That from a U.S. official. 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
19: So, where are the jobs? Are there jobs? Are there good paying jobs? The Home Builders Institute president and CEO, Ed Brady, was on Fox Business and talked about that the skilled trades still faces a worker shortage as the industry looks to attract a new generation of workers. 300,000 empty jobs in trades today. Plumbers, electricians, painters, heating, air conditioning.
14: Wow.
19: These pay great. way more than the average salary out there. As he talks about, many of these are six-figure jobs. And we know that college enrollment is going down and trade schools going up.
0: Yeah.
19: This is going to take time. You know, it was interesting when I was reading before where it talked about the insecurity that Americans feel. You saw the story yesterday. I still don't have a full handle on it yet. Every single entity that I've seen write about it has been a liberal entity. And this is the U.S. Department of Education rules. You know, yes, it's, the story hit yesterday big. It's been around here for a couple of months, actually. But the rules tying student loans directly to graduate salaries. For example, if you offer something at your college that the after the degree pays less than a high school education, you are in danger of losing the ability to have federal help for student loans. And you know, and the point is that should the taxpayer be paying you to take whatever you want in college or something that actually will make you more productive in the marketplace? It's a legit moral question to ask.
0: Well, I think that's it, because we are the bank. So if you're taking out a loan, then and there's a greater risk that you wouldn't be able to service that loan. And we as a bank, we the people, should be able to decide, wait a minute, that's not a good trade-off. Because if you were to go to a bank and sit down and say, I want to borrow $200,000 and it's going to get me into a career that's going to pay $24,000, that bank's going to think twice about giving you that kind of loan. Unless it's government backed, which of course student loans are all run by the government now.
19: Well, it's like probably every couple of months, every credit card company wants me to update my salary. Why? They know how old I am. And they know I may retire at any time.
0: Well, and for anybody, and they do that for everybody, that because your job situation could change. You could be unemployed. You know,
19: it seems like I'm getting a lot more since I retired. Like a couple of times a year, they're coming to me where that didn't used to happen.
0: Well, I think and I have family members who are underwriters. It's actually a much more active because the
19: overall is active.
0: The personal debt is growing for, you know, in the U.S. So right now they're they're scrutinizing at a much higher level.
19: So the one thing would be, if you're a greater risk, should the taxpayer take on that greater risk? And number two, should the government be involved if they're going to be in a student loan? And these are all questions the people of this country have to be willing to answer.
0: Yeah.
19: And the second point would be, should the federal government be involved in the student loan program to begin with? And if they are, should they be involved in giving loans where there's a return on the investment for society overall, that you will have a better life and you will have a better job and you will make more money, which then makes you less of a burden on society and maybe more justifiable of the federal government, you know, being involved in the student loan business, which I don't believe they should, but I'm just talking about politically. Is that something that America would go through Americans' minds? And I think it would be.
0: Yeah.
19: But when you look at the fact, you know, the one story saying, well, Americans are really unsure, you know, they're very insecure about what's going on. Well, if you have a job or you're a young person and you don't have any skills, well, yeah, you're going to be much more insecure. But it does look like that if you're willing to work in something that maybe out of your comfort zone, which all of us have done. I mean, we never used to think about, well, the job's outside my comfort zone. It's like, it's a job. You're paying me. I'll do it.
0: What does it pay?
19: Yeah.
0: That was it.
19: What does it pay?
0: What are the hours? What does it pay?
19: Yeah.
0: Do I have opportunity for overtime? That, to us, when we heard, hey, we got some overtime coming up. That was a positive.
19: When I was a young person, we at times worked 6 days a week, 12 hours a day. And we just went, wow, okay, it's an opportunity, especially when we were young.
0: Yeah.
19: That opportunity to save money. You know, I still ask the question to all of my buddies, my buddy Jerry, my buddy Jeff.
0: Mm.
19: We all worked during college.
0: Yeah.
19: You know, we all worked.
0: Yeah.
19: From the first year of college, you know, all the way through. And we worked a lot of hours. And I've always asked the question, you know, now that we're around that age of, you know, now that we're older.
0: Yes.
19: I've always asked, did we ever
0: now miss- that you are seasoned veterans of the workforce.
19: Thank you. Yes. The majority of us still working in the workforce.
0: Yeah.
19: You know,
0: yeah.
19: At 70, yeah. You know, and we're just driven people. You know, we, you know, work is something that we love being productive. And right. I've noticed that, you know, a lot of my friends, you know, are that way. They just, well, I don't know what I do if I stop working. But I've always asked the question. I said, do you feel that when we went to college that we had less party time than others? And it was like, no. And then they went, yeah, Gary, but remember, your second job was a club DJ. Oh, okay. Mm-hmm. Yeah. Okay, oh. Maybe that's why. That's
0: well, maybe. That, yeah. Maybe
19: that's it. But I, you know, we're starting again. The culture has changed. The culture of work has changed.
0: Yeah.
19: And you know, you look at it and you say, well, you don't need to be insecure. Because if you're saying that I'm insecure, but I won't do that because I might not succeed, or it might be too hard, or it isn't in the realm of what I'm interested in, well, that's a choice you've made.
0: Right.
19: And should society back you up on that mindset? Is it the responsibility of others at that point to take more care of you in a society through government programs? That's a legit question.
0: Mm-hmm. Sure.
19: And in where we grew up in our culture, the culture of work, no, you work.
0: Yeah.
19: Right. Whatever you have to do, and you and right. I've done, you know, a lot of different things.
0: Mm-hmm.
19: You know, somewhere, you know, very demeaning, like me cleaning toilets. Mm-hmm. But it wasn't demeaning. I'm kidding on that. But you look at it, and if the opportunity is there for six-figure jobs, there's places out there where you can start in your 20s at $80,000, $90,000, $100,000, because the demand is so great. Opportunity is there for you. I said it to a couple of my young relatives the other day, and I said, look, the opportunities are there.
0: Yeah.
19: They are there.
0: One of my granddaughters is getting into HVAC.
19: Really?
0: Yeah.
19: That's awesome.
0: I mean, she's going to college, but she hasn't graduated high school yet, but she wants to go into HVAC.
19: See?
0: Yeah.
19: John McNamara right there.
0: Mm. Yeah.
19: See? College and trade.
0: Well, because she's thinking, she said, look, you know, she's born, she just turned 18. In fact, her birthday was the day before yours. She turned 18 Saturday.
19: Oh, wow.
0: And, yeah, crazy, right? Number four of my eight grandchildren. And she was thinking, well, if I get a business degree and learn a trade, then I could become, I'm better prepped to be a business owner. I'm like, yeah, I can't, you know, great plan. You know, her sisters, one of her sisters said, I'm going to get my real estate license while going to school, too. Because on their father's side, there's lots of real estate experience. But if she becomes a licensed agent, and we live in a growing area where the population is just booming, then there's the opportunity right there. You know, and it made me proud. It's, you know, it's one of those things where it's like, man, I wanted to say, you know, like Steve Urkel, did I do that? What influence do you have? But it's all the influences that come from.
19: What's wrong with those kids? You're 18. Party time.
0: You're supposed to be looking at your phone.
19: Yeah. Party time.
0: Exactly.
19: Phone. Gaming.
0: Yeah.
19: You know, what's, oh, I'm right. Sorry. They're female.
0: Yeah, right.
19: Take gaming out of that.
0: Right. Exactly. Actually, I have a brain. But here's, you know, the thing is that they got that from all the influences in their life. You know, their other grandparents, us, their parents, and also society around them in the area we live in. You know, the area we live in is filled with opportunity and growth. If you want it. And you don't, you know, the thing is I never thought of, well, I want to go out and work at, there was a fiberglass company, a massive fiberglass company, in our town. There were Stanley Tools. There were all these manufacturers. I didn't think to myself, well, I want to be a tool maker all of my life. I just, no. How much does it pay? And back then, the idea was, and it was changing, but the idea was you get on with a job like that, and man, you're set. You get work four, you're off three, then work three, you're off four, whatever. You know, they all had some kind of, you know, higher pay, longer hours, which was going to increase your pay through overtime pay. And to us, that was always a positive. I didn't think to myself, you know, well, it's not what I want to do. Well, I mean, coming home with fiberglass in your skin after working all day, every day, probably it wasn't great for the people who worked out there, but they tell you the trade-off was definitely worth it.
19: You know, I get that, though, from a lot of young people who will tell me, they'll say, well, I don't want to do that my whole life. Well, you're not. It's temporary.
0: You don't have to.
19: You don't have to. You do it tomorrow.
0: Right.
19: You do it the next day.
0: You're going to learn something. You're going to get that experience and then take that maybe somewhere else.
19: Right. And you're working. Take classes in something else you may be interested in.
0: Yeah.
19: And while you're being productive, move your life forward maybe in a different direction.
0: In-N-Out Burger. In-N-Out Burger general managers, the managers of those stores, make up to $200,000 a year.
19: Wow.
0: But you are on your feet and you are moving because that place is hopping.
19: We are Red Eye Radio.
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19: We are Red Eye Radio. He's Eric Carly, and I'm Gary McNamara. So when we say, you know, there's a lot of insecurity out there, you know, with young people because they don't know if opportunity exists. Hmm. Opportunity exists. It may not exist in what you want to do. Right. If your mindset is, well, I don't want to work a lot of hours. I want to work 32 hours in the profession that I wish to work in. Well, it doesn't work that way. And it looks like when you were talking about your granddaughters, what they're saying is we don't know what's out there. We need to be prepared for, multiple, different things. So I want a business degree. I want to know trade. I want to know this. I want to know this. I have to. And it's what my dad told me in 1969. The job market is not going to cater to you.
0: Yeah.
19: It doesn't work that way.
0: It's what the demand is. And that's where the pay is going to be. And that's where the opportunity is going to be. And it, you know, you could, one of my brothers lied about his age, went into the oil fields at 16. And we were talking about it recently after my other brother had passed away. And he was talking about it. He said it was the greatest opportunity ever. And I knew it. Yeah. And he got his GED and then he went, and still today he's consulting and it just hasn't stopped.
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5: Lindsey Clancy returns to court. I'm Dave Anthony, Fox News. Weeks after the hung jury murder mistrial and the killing of her three children.
6: We're expected to learn how her case will proceed, including an expected announcement from the Plymouth County DA's office about retrying the case, and if they decide to do that, what charges they plan on pursuing.
5: Fox's Nate Foy outside the court in Plymouth, Massachusetts, also reports defense motions will be considered.
6: One of them is a request for an acquittal. Another asks for the case to be dismissed on the grounds of double jeopardy. A third motion request jury notes and sidebar transcripts. Fourth one is that request by defense attorney Kevin Reddington to investigate the holdout juror, Michael DeSronville.
5: Well, he refused to go along with the other jurors, finding Clancy not guilty by reason of insanity, and tells Fox the focus should be on the kids who were killed.
7: The ones that can't speak for themselves, the ones that can't defend themselves, and the one that can't fight the battles. And those are Cora, Dawson, and Callan.
5: The U.S. and Iran have held indirect talks after President Trump rejected their latest ceasefire offer that included a demand sanctions be lifted, which Secretary of State Marco Rubio tells Fox can't happen.
8: They use the money to sponsor terrorism and assassination plots all over the world.
5: Rubio also tells Fox a foreign country he did not name is involved in that terror plot believed thwarted in Britain at an Air Force base the U.S. operates. Trade tension with Canada escalates beyond higher tariffs.
9: The U.S. is banning nearly $1 billion worth of Canadian imports, including alcoholic beverages, dairy products, and motorcycles. It's a small percentage of the $880 billion worth of annual trade between the two countries, but it's a sign of the tense trade relations.
5: Fox's Jenny Casola. President Trump will host AI leaders at the White House today, along with House Speaker Mike Johnson, as he pushes back on calls for more regulations amid warnings about artificial intelligence maybe getting dangerously out of control. The president will also unveil a new America.gov website using AI tools. 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
5: Russia's war with Ukraine might get ratcheted up. Leader Vladimir Putin has ordered an expansion of Russian armed forces, and Ukraine

0: leader worries about reinforcements Putin is going to get from an ally.
1: President Vladimir Zelensky says there are more than 8,000 North Korean troops on Russian territory right now, adding preparations are underway to deploy another 10,000. He's citing new data on North Korean assistance to Moscow in a war that's said to be costing thousands of lives each week. South Korea, meanwhile, is helping Ukraine in the form of a $100 million aid package, but that doesn't include lethal weapons. The South Koreans this week angry at Ukraine's leader for revealing that two North Korean prisoners of war had been handed over to Seoul. Jonathan Savage, Fox News.
0: The Supreme Court gavels in its next session next Monday, and one of the justices will not take part hearing one of the very first cases of the new term.
2: An announcement from the clerk of the Supreme Court says that Justice Samuel Alito will no longer take part in a case that could affect similar climate change legal fights across the country. ExxonMobil and Suncor Energy want a Colorado lawsuit seeking damages from the oil companies for the effects of climate change tossed out. While Alito does not own stock in either company, he does hold stock in two other oil companies and some energy sector firms, according to his financial disclosure report. In January, Alito also recused himself from a case involving fossil fuel companies at the last minute. Supreme Court ethics rules adopted in 2023 leave it up to the justices about when to recuse from cases. Tanya J. Powers, Fox News.
0: Oil prices are down more than 2% this morning. And at the gas pump, regular and diesel are both down 2 cents, while on Wall Street, stock futures are rising. On Monday Night Football, a hard landing for the Eagles, losing their first game. The Bears beat them 27-7. Both Chicago and Philadelphia now 2-1. And later today, the baseball playoffs start. I'm Dave Anthony, and this is Fox News.
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0: Traffic stop 100 miles away in Warren County, prompting 911 calls.
1: You have an officer down on I-65 northbound. Looks like he's been shot. I'm not getting any pulse.
2: 10-4, sir. We've got everybody en route to him.
0: Trooper Phillips leaves behind a wife and three young sons. Kentucky police say they'll seek justice. The suspect is now charged with capital murder. Jeff Manasso, Fox News.
3: On Wall Street, a mixed market. The Dow's down 223 points, but the NASDAQ is up 11. I'm Dave Anthony, and this is Fox News.
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4: $1 billion worth of Canadian imports being tariffed, in effect as of today, from motorcycles to booze. We'll see if that finally brings those out of control Canucks to their knees, gets them to fall in line like they should.
5: I was going to get Judy a polar bear skin coat for Christmas too. Dang it, I should have made my move.
4: That was all somewhat jokingly, not meant to make any point whatsoever. I don't understand the whole tariff thing. I don't know what we're doing. I don't know why we're doing it. I'm not paying attention. But there are tariffs on $1 billion worth of Canadian goods as of today.
5: All right. So what you're about to hear is a disgusting and horrifying deplorable. Hot mic moment. Deplorable. Let's just get that out of the way. We are deploring what you're about to hear. There's a couple of female sports reporters at the Sacramento Kings Media Day. The Sacramento Kings are nearly an NBA franchise. And they're discussing the relative attractiveness of a couple of the different players.
4: These female sports reporters are? This is a hot mic. They weren't supposed to be. They caught on.
5: This is a hot mic moment. Yes.
6: That's what comes with being Ben Simmons.
7: Oh, yeah.
6: I'm like,
7: lucky he's so fine.
6: He's a good looking dude. I didn't notice, like, and his skin's, like, so smooth. I was like, damn, no tattoos.
8: Hold on. What about Zach LaVine, then?
7: Hella fine.
8: Okay.
6: I think his personality annoys the shit out of me, so that's what makes him
7: look fine. Well, he
6: is. Zach's I'm cute, and his personality annoys me. He just seems like he's hella like a
8: He's a
6: typical
7: UCLA
8: guy.
6: Yeah, I know.
8: That's all of them
7: are. He's hella
8: beautiful.
7: Hella fine, too.
8: Oh, I feel like part of your rankings, you're going to rank the finest fools here today.
7: Yeah. I think that should be.
6: I put Ben above Zach. Probably because.
7: Ben over Zach.
6: Yeah.
7: Yeah.
6: Just because I don't
7: They're
6: like
7: They're about
6: Zach.
7: The same age, but Ben looks way younger. Soft. That's on my.
6: Soft. Like, he's very smooth. I was
7: really
6: like,
7: hey, mental health.
6: What's your lotion?
7: And a skincare routine.
8: Ben was.
6: Right, the skincare routine.
4: Ranking them by their attractiveness. Disgusting.
5: At this point, is somebody supposed to say something about the slave trade or objectifying something or...
4: So I guess one take on this story... Well, Katie, you want to weigh in as a woman?
9: It just sounds like female locker room talk.
4: Yeah. So I guess it's somebody supposed to make the comment that if dudes got caught talking this way about the females, it would be considered lascivious,
5: demeaning, lascivious, unprofessional, objectifying them, etc.
4: Although I think in both cases the dudes would be thrilled to know they're being talked about this way, and I think even if you flip the sexes, women would be thrilled. Oh, cool! They're all ranking me as the hottest one or the second hottest one, or whatever. Cool.
5: One of those comments was hella fine. I mean, his personality annoys the S out of me. So that's what makes him less fine.
4: Yeah, that'd be the one that bothered me the most if it was he looks okay, but his personality, oh my God.
5: Zach is cute, but his personality effing annoys me, added the other woman. He just seems like he's hella like a prick. He's beautiful.
4: Smooth. A lot of smooth talk there. A
5: lot of skincare talk. Those are women, definitely.
4: Mm-hmm.
5: You know, look, and the whole idiotic critical theory transgender thing tries to deny this, and sex is not a social construct. A man's lust can be turned into violence against women or unwarranted this, that, or the other in physical threats in a way that can't happen in the other direction.
4: That's definitely part of it, yeah.
5: Putting aside Glenn Close and her giant butcher knife and boiling rabbits 1,000 years ago in a movie called Fatal Attraction. And yes, stalker Looney Tunes chicks do exist. It's just fundamentally different. These two chicks want to lust over these big, strong, good-looking basketball players. Lust away. Who cares? How many wins are the Kings going to get this season, Michael?
10: Four.
5: I know you're a fan.
11: I'll say seven.
4: Oh, well, that's
5: an optimist.
4: That's a little low.
11: I know.
4: They'll win 20 games, won't they?
11: Yeah, probably something like that.
4: Speaking of college sports, the Senate passed this big bill yesterday on college sports to regulate a lot of the stuff that people have been hating on for the last couple of years, like this new law, if it gets through the House and signed by President Trump, and Trump's in favor of it, so he'll sign it, would, for instance, you only get to switch one time. You can't, like, the current guy who's most likely to win the Heisman this year, it's his fifth school in 4 years or something like that. It's some crazy number. And there's a limit to how many years you can be eligible, limit to number of schools you can transfer. Then there's going to be something around the conference you're in and that sort of thing, which I don't quite understand.
5: Yeah, I dug into this a little bit, and a couple of things. I get how college sports has become screwed up and unrecognizable now from what it used to be. And it was always kind of a wink and a nod situation. These guys are thinly veiled professional athletes, but now they're not veiled at all. And it's gotten weird and goofy, and I don't even know what college sports is, but why is the United States Senate weighing in anyway? Capping the amount of money the University of Tennessee can pay their young stud quarterback, limiting the number of schools in a conference, or, I mean, does the Constitution even contemplate the idea of, well, the Pac-10 is not going to exist in as a conference anymore if the Big Ten gets too big, so Congress should step in. What are we doing? What is this?
4: I haven't heard anybody explain that. Every version of the story I heard yesterday, it was reported as if, obviously, the U.S. Senate gets involved in how much money Arch Manning should make as quarterback at Texas.
5: Right. Yeah. And I mean, I guess we could get into all the various rules that have been promoted, but the House has not weighed in on this yet. And there's a great deal. There's a great deal of skepticism there. So I don't know if it'll happen. The Senate just passed a college sports law. Here's what it does. It caps transfers, caps payments. And
4: I assume it's got something to do with federal funding for universities.
5: That's probably the excuse, and it's a decent enough excuse. It would require schools to maintain roster spots in Olympic sports to prevent schools from cutting sports to funnel more money to football, among other provisions.
4: Which certainly could happen if it becomes we're a big school, USC, Texas, you know, Michigan. We're a big football school. We got to pay more money to get the best quarterback to have a winning season, so we're going to have to get rid of the women's swimming team and the men's, I don't know, whatever the hell, lacrosse. Yeah, that could happen. Although, what's the constitutional right for a major university to have less popular sports? I don't know what that is either.
5: Well, and the athletic department.
4: Go ahead and get together and play that game on the weekends if you want to. Does it have to be some sort of sanctioned league thing where we play other schools, and why?
5: Right. Nobody's stopping you. There are plenty of universities where hockey's a club team. They don't have an official hockey team, and hockey seems to be doing fine. So an athletic department can now distribute $21.6 million to its athletes, $21.6 million to athletes across all of its sports, adjusted up slightly each year. It's a good thing it's 21.6 and not like 23 million or 19 million, because that would be ridiculous. In many cases, an athlete's pay is now a combination of revenue-sharing money and endorsement deals that include money flowing from boosters, which half these endorsement agreements are phony anyway.
4: Don't you think this is a true statement? If you got all the founding fathers together, and they didn't agree with each other on many, many things, but every single one of them would say, if you could explain this to them, they'd say, the federal government has no business being involved in that at all.
5: Let the colleges figure it out.
4: Wouldn't
5: if they want to
4: every
5: have
4: single one of them say that?
5: Yes. Oh, yeah, without exception.
4: Why is the federal government doing this?
5: Yeah.
4: I'm not hugely worried about it, but it's just the looking to the government to fix everything.
5: Yeah, that's my objection to all of this. Just let it play out. All right, so you got four colleges that are paying $175 million to their football teams. They've eliminated every sport but football and basketball, unless they're like enslaving the volleyball team or I don't know what, executing guys for like making bad plays on the field. What business is it of mine?
4: The sports thing is interesting anyway. I had several babysitters back when my kids were younger that were on the swim team at my local major university. And I'd had, they worked for me for years, and so they were still with me when they graduated and left. And all three of them were
5: gained weight. It happens.
4: Well, I haven't talked to them since, but all three of them were thrilled to be done with that. The having to get up at like 6 a.m. and their entire college career.
5: Right.
4: 6 hours a day or whatever in the pool and the extra exercising and the eating around and everything like that. I certainly got the sense that they weren't going to miss it and weren't necessarily even pleased that they'd done it. I mean, that was my sense. I don't know if years later you look back on it and you're happy that you did it or whatever, but it doesn't look like the most enjoyable way to go through college to me.
5: No.
4: What do I know?
5: No, I really wanted to play college sports, but I know a couple of families whose kid realized the dream. They excelled in the club sports and the travel team and blah, blah, blah, got the college scholarship. And after 1 year, they quit.
4: Oh, yeah.
5: They said, this is miserable.
4: Yeah. Is it because is it different now than it used to be? Might be that too. You probably didn't swim year round 30 years ago.
5: You know, a friend of mine was an elite college swimmer. I'll have to ask him, but, yeah, I just think it so dominates your life and you miss out on so many things in college.
4: You know who we could ask? Mike Slater.
5: Was he a swimmer?
4: Yeah, don't do that. That's the whole story. He was a swimmer at Yale.
5: Okay.
4: Yeah.
5: That's the whole story? No, there's more story than that.
4: He's told that story many times in front of you. I'm sure of it.
5: Well, all right. Who gives a crap? If he played baseball, would that like fundamentally alter my perception of the guy? No, not really.
4: That doesn't stick in your mind. You meet somebody who is a college swimmer at Yale.
5: It sounds familiar now, but Yale, please. Yale's not about big time sports. It's about academics.
4: Well, what kind of gets to my point is just like, what are they doing at all of these? What is going on there?
5: Why don't shame me for failing to remember the sports pursuits of my, professional associates.
4: But
11: they're not much of a listener.
5: Michael's an expert archer. I can never forget that.
4: You're not much of a listener.
5: Shut up.
4: But like minor sports at colleges, what is the goal there? What was originally the goal?
5: The well-rounded individual, I think. Well, school spirit?
4: Haven't we overshot probably? Are you I would say.
5: Well, they don't learn anything in the effing classroom, so we've kind of undershot.
4: Decent point, but my just experience from watching it from the outside, it looks to me like the people that do that are less well-rounded than the people who don't have one pursuit almost entirely their entire college career.
5: Right.
4: For some reason. Yeah. Interesting idea. But I'm sure glad the federal government's getting involved in it. And they'll straighten it out for all of us. Good news. We have some Iran stuff. Trump's threatening again. Iran's threatening us, among other things on the way. Stay here.
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1: So we got an update on a big story we talked about earlier in the show, and this is the New York Times exec murdered in cold blood by his in-laws, it would appear, in the Bay Area. What other details you want to give to that before I give the update?
2: He a trans man, husband guy, was accused of abusing both his child and his wife, and I'm guessing the elderly parents believed it.
1: Yeah, it would seem that the elderly parents thought their daughter and grandkid was being abused by this dude, and somehow, you know, the normal justice system wasn't handling it. So they murdered him.
2: Gunned him down a parking lot, emptied the gun. Dad shot and then handed the wife the gun to his wife, and she finished him off.
1: That's quite a story.
2: It really is.
1: Well, here's the update. Accused killer grandma attacked trans NYT exec when his son started wearing sister's dresses. Explosive court docs just released.
2: Oh, so he was trying to turn his kids trans.
1: Grandma found out that the little boy was starting to wear dresses at the encouragement, she believed, of her son-in-law, so that played a role. They're
2: she wasn't having that.
1: Yeah, I think they're old school Asian people that just don't dig the whole trans thing, for one thing, and don't like their grandson wearing dresses. So that probably added to, I mean, there's also physical abuse, allegedly. Wow, this is complicated, though. There are accusations now that grandma, let me read this paragraph. Grandma, Chen is the name of grandma, noticed McKinsey, that's the McKinsey's son Wyatt, had begun asking to wear his sister's dresses. Then I can't quite tell who they mean by she here. She then allegedly began berating the kid for the behavior, calling the young child a disgusting queer and a pervert.
2: Grandma.
1: That's grandma. Sounds like,
2: yeah.
1: Also allegedly hit McKinsey's son in the back of the head. So grandma was being abusive?
2: Well, she gave him a little whack upside the head.
1: There's a lot to this story that we're going to find out over the next 24, 48 hours.
2: Some uncomfortable family dynamics, no doubt. You know what you ought to pay off is the whole absolutely predictable and predicted plunge in the number of school kids identifying as queer or bi or trans or what have you. Social contagion, obviously, while it was happening.
1: Yeah, I can hit you that real fast. I remember telling this story on the air. I got a buddy who was, his daughter came out as bi, and he sat her down and said, look, here's the actual statistics. There's no way half the girls in your class are gay. But, well, turns out the new statistics prove him right.
0: Armstrong and Getty.
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8: Instead of forcing citizens to search through the endless maze of tens of thousands of terrible government websites and rules, and more than 10,000 forms. 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
7: It comes as the president hosts AI leaders today as calls grow to create safeguards for the technology. The Massachusetts mom who admits to killing her three young children back in court for the first time since her mistrial. Lindsey Clancy's defense team wanted the entire case dropped, calling it double jeopardy if the prosecution tries her again. After just a few minutes, though, the judge set the next court date for November 2nd. 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
15: The U.S. Postal Service has unveiled a new set of forever stamps that feature chipmunks and squirrels as part of the new RFK dinner collection.
1: Forever stamps is one of the few good ideas our government has had in my lifetime. The forever stamp was a great idea. Because back in the day, it was such a pain. I so rarely needed a stamp that when I would need one, it's gone up a penny. So now I got a 22-cent stamp and I need a 23-cent stamp and I got to buy a 1-cent stamp. And it's just a pain in the
2: ass.
1: Forever stamps are awesome.
2: There's actually a really good story in the Wall Street Journal about how RFK and the MAHA crowd is really clashing with the White House over a lot of food policy, and it's gotten semi-ugly, and there's aspersions being cast back and forth.
1: Well, they're having a big meeting at the White House today with Mike Tyson there, so we'll see how that all turns out.
2: Why? So I told,
1: a little more detailed version of this, and this is not surprising, I don't think, to anybody, but I had a friend whose high school daughter, I think she's 8th grade, 9th grade, whatever, declared that she was, I forget if it was bisexual or gay. And he said, and that all her friends were. And he said to her, look, you might be, and I don't mind if you are, I don't care. But statistically, it's always been true that about 3% of the population is gay. And there's just no way that all of your friends are gay. It's just, I mean, statistically almost impossible. Well, yeah, the statistics have changed in just the last couple of years. The amazing rise and fall of particularly bisexual freshman high school girls. Because bisexual was easier to claim because probably for a lot of girls, like, I really like boys. So I ain't going to say I don't like boys because that would be against all of my hormones screaming toward I like boys. But I'm going to also say I like girls so I can be part of the cool crowd. The explosion in number of high school girls, particularly freshman girls, that said they were some sort of LGP, it went up over 100% between 2015 and 2021. 128% rise from 2015 to 2021. Now, since 2022 to last year, 2025, it has cut in half. 128% rise, now cut in half. Again,
2: and will continue to drop.
1: Yes.
2: Keeping in mind that the woke crowd is still in charge of schools, so they're still teaching the genderbread crap to the kids.
1: Yeah, the biggest swing: 9th grade girls, LGB identification fell from 30% in 2021. So a third of freshman high school girls saying they're and is mostly bisexual, but lesbian, gay, or bisexual. A third, it's now down to 17%, and it'll continue to go down, probably to about where it was originally, which is about 3%, which seems to be pretty much the accepted number.
2: Yeah, you teach kids all day long that you're either the oppressor or the oppressed, and if you're straight, you're the oppressor. They say, I'm not, I'm this other thing, please don't say I'm a bad person.
1: What's interesting is while it dropped that far among the freshmen, there was all very little drop among 12th grade girls. So they're far enough down the road of I got to be this to be cool or something. I don't know.
2: Yeah, I don't know.
1: That's quite the contagion.
2: Yeah, I'd say clearly.
1: And what a sharp rise and drop. I mean, it happened so fast. 2015
2: to 2020. The statistics for I'm non-binary or I'm pansexual. Pixie, dusty, whatever the hell. Yeah, that's just it came on like crazy, and now it's going, but not fast enough.
1: I knew one dad who said, "I'll ride this wave through high school, keep her from getting pregnant."
2: Wow, funny. Oh, by the way, the Trump administration is launching an investigation into a child custody battle in Massachusetts after state authorities allegedly took custody of the teenage girl after her parents refused to allow a medical gender transition. So they got the state, the school district got through the state a restraining order against the parents from being around their own daughter.
1: Ooh.
2: because they wanted to stop Massachusetts officials from medically transitioning to her to a male.
1: And how old?
2: She was 15 after they would not recognize her as a boy or call her by male names and pronouns, so the state issued a permanent restraining order against them. Now, the state says, no, it wasn't over the transgender thing. They had punched her and pulled her hair. But then the local prosecutors looked at it and filed no charges and came to a not guilty settle. It's a weird bunch of legal terms that I'd not run into before. No criminal charges. The attorney said that the state misrepresented the truth. No criminal charges stand against the parents. Oh, here it is. The allegations led to no criminal finding against the Kutzos after reaching a non-guilty disposition with prosecutors. Weird sentence, but. Oh, anyway, the Trump administration is getting involved in this and making sure that the state of Massachusetts isn't indeed snatching up confused adolescent girls just because their parents don't want them to lop off their healthy breasts or what have you.
1: Anything that leans toward kids should be making their own decisions is crazy.
2: Yes, it is.
1: It's just crazy.
2: Yes. No, the kids know you've got to listen to them. No, I don't. Mm-mm.
1: Did you, were you a kid? Have you raised kids? What about either one of those experiences leads you to believe that like a 15-year-old knows what's best about anything?
2: Progressivism is like weird glasses that distort your vision. You can't even see reality. It's bizarre. Totally different topic. Should have gotten to this earlier. Iran's ability to choke off oil flowing through the Strait of Hormuz and to use that as leverage is breaking down.
1: Good.
2: According to the Wall Street Journal, raising the risk it will resort to military escalation to bolster its position.
1: Well, such are wars.
2: It's got to end somehow.
1: Yeah, that's the way a war is going to play out, probably.
2: Right, exactly. The erosion of Iran's position comes as the U.S. Navy and Gulf oil producers have become better at fending off or evading Iranian attacks, allowing more tankers to cross the strait. Middle Eastern crude exports rebounded this month to around their highest level since the war began in February. Shipments via Hormuz and bypass routes were delivering just under 80% of their pre-war regional flows as of last week, according to this big company that tracks oil flows. You haven't heard that in the media, have you?
1: Well, and Iran's not getting their oil out. According to Secretary Bessent, the Treasury mm-hmm. Secretary, had this story yesterday. He claims Iran's got about 2 weeks' worth of oil out there on the water to deliver to people. But after that's over, they ain't got no oil to deliver to China, who is their best customer by far, or anybody else. So they're going to collapse really fast. We'll see. That's all good news.
2: Exactly. Yeah, they back up what you just said. Let's see. The Middle Eastern exports have risen almost 13 million barrels a day, highest total since February. They're using that damaged east-west pipeline. The flow is reduced, but it's still working. And to your point, Iran, by contrast, has been unable to move crude through Hormuz since the U.S. reinstated its maritime blockade. And the stores of oil that Iran had stockpiled beyond the blockade, that's the stuff floating around at sea, could run out by mid-October, according to this company. I don't know how to pronounce them. Kepler? It's K-P-L-E-R. Kepler. Choking off a vital source of revenue, blah, blah, blah. So it would appear that the squeeze is working and it's nearing some sort of critical point. And then they go back into it also creates a dangerous incentive. But again, that's the way war is.
1: Mm-hmm. This could have a good ending. And then a lot of the ugliness in between the start and now will be forgotten by history.
2: Could be.
1: And
2: could
1: voters. Be.
2: Hey, Michael Plemy, 23. Would you, real quick, this is CBS Evening News.
16: A U.S. official confirmed that 8 Marines were injured in an Iranian attack earlier this month, bringing the total number of wounded service members to 861.
2: Just want to recognize the sacrifices that our service members are making in this effort. They're out there, and we're thinking about them. So
1: injuries are 900, and deaths are, what did I hear the other day, 26, I think?
2: I don't remember. Could be.
1: Something like that. Yeah, so, yeah. Obviously, wars are not pain-free.
2: Right. You know, there was another piece of journalism I was reading earlier today that the Abraham Accords are alive and well. And the they've just expanded to Kazakhstan is in on it. And the Arab nations have noticed, you know, the one country that's not being attacked directly by Iran right now is Israel. They're ass kickers. You can count on them. They've been good friends to us so far. Yeah, let's go ahead with the Abraham Accords. It's looking good.
1: I'll be darned.
2: Could it be we can finally defang Iran for the rest of our lifetimes? Maybe. Maybe.
1: They don't get a nuke, etc.
2: Right.
1: We will finish strong next.
0: Armstrong and Getty.
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3: This is the thing that made me the most uncomfortable in the last week and has made me not want to use Instagram ever again. Basically, what this feature does is you can see the timestamp at which someone has first watched your stories. You will see a number of people whose timestamps change and they jump back to the top. Maybe someone watched your story 1 hour ago, and then some number of other people watched your story, and then they watched your story again 1 minute ago, and again, and again. And all day long, you can watch as certain people's names continue to jump to the top of your list. Instagram has created all of these new social behaviors that exist only online and not in person.
1: Okay, I don't understand what any of that means. Do you know, Katie, who got that clip?
4: I understand what it means, but so when you're on Instagram, you can post what's called a story. And it's a feature where it only pops up on your profile for 24 hours and people can watch. It's kind of like for you to like daily, you know, vlog whatever you're doing. And when you post those, you can click on it and it does show you a list of people who have watched your story. But I guess the new feature with this paid Instagram Plus is whoever watches your story the most recently goes to the top. So it'll show you if somebody's just watching your story over and over again. So I don't know why that would be the most disturbing thing to her all week, because that kind of lets you know who's stalking you, if you will.
5: I'm just so mystified. I was going to say, is this a question? Is this a story about stalking or needy friends, or
1: are they stalking to you if they watch your video a couple times, or they just like your story or your video or the way you look or whatever? Is that the same as stalking?
4: I mean,
1: I don't know. I'm not on social media, so I don't really engage any of this stuff.
6: Well, Jack, if you put a video up and I kept watching it over and over and over again and knew I was watching that, wouldn't that kind of creep you out?
1: Well, yeah. You particularly?
5: If that's what
1: yes.
5: we're talking about.
4: Yeah.
1: But that has more to do
4: you
1: with
4: in
1: you.
4: Particular, Michael. Yeah. No, I think it's kind of walking a fine line between stalking and, because I mean, I've had friends post a story and it's, you know, it lasts for a matter of seconds. So I'll go back, and if it's something I want to read, I'll watch it again so I can.
1: Yeah.
4: I don't know. This is.
1: I have a feeling it's going to be like sexual harassment in work always has been. If it's a good looking guy who makes some comment to you, it's flattering. If it's not, it's some sort
5: harassment.
1: Of harassment. Exactly. Right. I think it'll be similar.
5: Okay.
1: If that cute guy over there has looked at your video 5 times, oh, cool. If it's a troll, you're thinking that's gross. I need to have him blocked or arrested or something. I don't know. The modern world. How much time have I got, Michael?
6: We got 2, 3.5.
1: Okay. I looked this up the other day because I wondered about it. I was playing tackle football with my son out on the grass. And I've done a lot of that in my life, playing tackle football on the grass. Not at my current age, though. Anyway, so we're playing and tackling each other. But one time, I go down, and it, like in a normal way, you get tackled and you hit the ground in a normal way. But it rocked my brain so hard. It hurt my brain so much, and it's like, what is it? I've asked this question before, wrecking my son's scooter or falling off a skateboard or whatever. It's like, why does it hurt so bad? What changes? So I was doing some research on that. The main thing, the guess is, from AI, is that...
5: your brain pan's dried up.
1: Well, that's what I said. Is there just less juice around your brain to cushion it?
4: Shrinking.
1: It's
5: right. It's dried out like an apple that's been sitting on a table for a week.
1: You have the same amount of juice around your brain, but your brain has shrunk. So your brain can smack around inside there. It's just like if you have a helmet that's too big for you. If the helmet fits right, you know, it's protective. But if it's too big, your head's smacking inside the helmet. That's what's happening. Just doing that kind of hurt. the brain inside your head with more space kind of rattles around when you hit the ground.
5: Oh, yeah. I could shove cash up my nose to hide it from a mugger. I got so much space up there. I mean, my brain probably takes up like half my skull now.
1: Yeah, it's where I keep my driver's license and my credit cards. I just thought that was an interesting explanation, because I never could figure out why does this hurt so much more? It doesn't make any sense. Well, I guess it makes sense now.
5: Yeah. Wow. Ooh, boy.
1: Your brain shrinks that much. I noticed that starting around 50, age 50. So if you're not there yet, there's something to look forward to. When you hit the ground.
5: It was even earlier than that for me when I fell skating. My brain must be tiny at this point.
1: Oh, yeah, I got a brain the size of... my brain's about the same as a brontosaurus, like a walnut
5: or a
1: golf
5: cat.
1: Ball.
5: Yeah.
4: A couple of marble brains over here.
1: Yeah, exactly. So your brain is just whacking around against your skull in there.
5: Jiminy. It's disturbing.
1: It's interesting. I wonder, well, we weren't designed to live this long. That's the whole thing.
5: Yeah, that's, I was thinking about that the other day. If there, you had like a timeline of various diseases, like a lot of terrible conditions that you hear about these days, they don't hit until you're 80, so they're immaterial until very, very recently.
1: You're young, Katie, so you can't imagine, like, if you just, like, if I fell down on the floor right now, as long as I don't, like, actually hit my head or break my elbow or whatever could happen, but that almost never happens. Just the idea of striking the ground hurts so much you can't even believe it. It's just crazy.
5: You're fragile.
4: Something to look forward to.
1: Yeah, and it's your brain rattling around in your noggin.
4: I'm glad I just had a little boy, so I'm sure to be hitting the ground multiple times in my future. I'm sure of it.
1: I wonder if there's anything that can be done about that. Can they pump some more juice up then there, like artificial juice? And
5: to take up the space, yeah.
1: Yeah. Give me the same cushion I had when I was younger so I can continue to play tackle football or whatever I want to do.
5: Just stick a turkey baster full of olive oil up your nose and squeeze. We'll be fine.
1: Give that a whirl.
5: Yeah.

0: That's exactly true. Here's your host for Final Thoughts, Joe Getty.
1: Let's get a final thought from everybody on the crew to wrap up the show for the day. There he is pressing the buttons and leading us off, Michelangelo in the control room. Michael?
2: Yeah, right now my home is feeling it's so dirty, I'm feeling shame. So I'm trying to psych myself up to do major housework this afternoon. Doing everything I can to psych myself up.
0: You're feeling shame about the your own filth.
2: Yeah, yeah, it's just dirty. It needs to be cleaned.
1: Yeah, shame is good. Embrace the shame. Katie Green, our esteemed newswoman, has a final thought. Katie?
3: Oh, just some self-care I'm going to take care of today. I'm going to get some palm coolers and some brain juice.
0: There you go. You're set.
1: Mm-hmm. Oh, you'll be rocking it for sure. Hey, Jack, a final thought?
0: Since you brought up the palm coolers, we got this text. Jack, you are very wrong. There are lots of studies that show how your body recovers significantly when using cooling devices in your hands, particularly your palms.
1: Okay? Absolutely.
0: Maybe I'll give it a whirl.
1: Science. We stand with science. My final thought is that bizarre story out of the San Francisco Bay Area with grandma and grandpa gunning down trans dad, abusive maybe something. Oh, man, has that got twists and turns to come?
0: Right. That's going to be a TV movie sort of story.
1: Oh, in a who's, you know, the morality conundrum.
0: Oh, that trial.
1: I mean, you can't gun somebody down for many good reasons. There aren't many good reasons for that. Okay?
0: That trial is going to be something else.
1: Yes.
0: Be right in our own backyard, too. 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
1: So many people that thanks a little time. 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Socialism sucks and it never works. Or get the communism version. That one's good, too. 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
0: We will see you tomorrow with all the latest. I can give you an update on how the big AI meeting is going to go at the White House today. Nothing will happen. See you tomorrow. God bless America.

0: Armstrong and Getty.
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0: I just loved it. And I thought that that's the way the president welcomes our signature adversary to the United States, with a big demonstration of impressive military force. 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

0: Citizens Credit Union Studio. I'm George Campbell, joined by Jared Warshaw. The number to call is 888-825-5225 if you want to jump into the conversation with your money question. Amanda is in Sacramento up next. What's going on, Amanda?
1: Hi, guys. Thanks for taking my call.
0: Sure.
1: I tried to back out here before I got on the line because I feel like I'm in just a different financial situation than some of the other callers.
2: That's okay.
0: I'm glad you didn't back out.
2: Yeah.
1: Yeah. I was assured that I belong here.
2: Absolutely you do. We've heard it all.
1: Well, thank you. So I'm trying to decide. I think I know what to do, but I'd love your guys' advice. I'm in a situation where I just broke up with my ex, the father of my children. So I'm a single mom. Mm. And since 2024, I've been paying the mortgage on the house that we're staying in. I have a divorce agreement that's been signed by the judge and in the court that says that this house is basically mine, that if I sell it, I get the profits and
2: all of it.
1: I can stay here. Yeah.
2: Good.
1: So my ex took an equity loan out on the home before he made that agreement. So I have to pay a $500 equity loan and a wonderful mortgage payment of $1,100, which is so reasonable.
0: Yeah.
1: And so this house was my family home, and my dad, before he passed away, it's actually my ex because it all went in his name, buy the home, and we got a good 3% interest rate on it. So I'm in a place where, even though it's a challenge for me to handle it all by myself, I couldn't really get rent for any cheaper than $1,600 for myself and my two children.
0: Mm-hmm.
1: So I'm in a place where I've gotten a couple payments behind, and I used credit cards, about $8,000 worth of credit cards, to pay bills for a few months, and I'm $2,000 behind on the mortgage. And my income is variable. I work as a associate marriage and family therapist, so I make a decent income, but I deal with a lot of cancellations, and then recently health issues.
2: What do you make as the counselor?
1: I make $65 an hour.
2: Okay.
1: And that's, because I'm still under supervision, so I only make a portion of the hourly rate, which is about $150 an hour.
2: But you're saying hard to get 40 hours when people constantly back out.
1: Yes.
0: And there's no cancellation fee?
1: Unfortunately, no, because I work with partnership clients, so that's a Medi-Cal. Division of Medi-Cal, and we can't charge the clients anything.
2: So on an average week, if you had to say, on an average week, how many hours, paid hours, do you think you work?
1: So I shoot for 20, which is considered full-time for therapy because I'm a trauma therapist, and after about 6 hours a day, I start to, almost fall asleep in session.
2: So that's around $5,200 a month?
1: It is.
2: And what do you bring home from there?
1: And so what I've actually been bringing home is closer to $3,000 a month. My last couple paychecks have actually been under $1,500. I get paid bi-monthly. And so that's, just barely enough to cover the bills. I do get $800 for child support. Okay. So that's a bit of a buffer.
2: So if we were to build your budget today, we'd build it on $3,800 a month?
1: Yes.
2: Okay.
1: Yes, because that's baseline what I bring home.
2: Okay. Sorry for that kind of, I just needed to get those numbers. If there's anything else you want to keep going, you can go ahead and keep going.
1: I think go ahead. I think that we could probably work with that as far as what you guys might advise.
0: Great. Okay. So that's about 42% of your take-home pay is getting eaten up by this mortgage, which is a lot, but nothing's on fire so far if we can work consistently. Do you have any other debts?
1: I do have, school debt.
0: How much is that?
1: It's $128,000, but I haven't started getting charged for it. I'm on an income-based payment.
2: Okay.
1: So the interest on that is staggering, but I'm not being charged for it yet.
2: It's not, the interest is not accruing while you're on your income.
1: It is accruing.
2: Oh, it is accruing.
0: So this could be $150,000 in student loan debt in no time.
1: Easily.
2: What's the payment? What's the minimum payment to stop it from being deferred?
1: To cover the interest? Is that what you're asking?
2: Well, what are you paying anything on it right now? Is there any monthly payment due? Okay.
1: No.
2: If you were to sign up to go ahead and pay it,
0: get out of the income-driven payment, what would your payment be?
2: What would the payment be?
1: From what I understand from my colleagues, it would be between $700 and $1,000.
2: Okay. All right. So
0: that's a hidden cost we haven't accounted for.
1: Yeah. Yeah.
0: Mm-hmm. Any other debt?
1: A lot of that just gets eaten up in interest.
2: Yeah. Sure.
1: So car loans, I have a car. It's $23,000 on a car loan that I pay $400 a month for.
2: Okay.
1: No medical debt. So $8,000 in credit card debt.
2: Mm-hmm.
1: And $2,000 that I'm still paying for a car that broke down.
2: Okay.
1: So
0: we're looking at about $160,000 in consumer debt.
1: Okay.
0: What is the house worth?
1: $280,000. Just look that up.
0: And what's left on the mortgage balance?
1: I think it's $156,000.
0: Okay.
2: Okay.
1: And there's $50,000 equity loan that would have to be paid out of that.
0: All right. So that's probably I'm just going through the other scenario. Let's say you did sell and you paid off the mortgage, paid off the equity loan, paid the fees, you know, the closing costs, all of that. You're probably going to net close to $50,000.
1: Exactly.
0: Which then
1: that's what I estimated as well.
0: You could clean up the car loan, both car loans and the credit card debt with that and start attacking some of the student loans, which would help. Mm-hmm. I mean, you'd free up some payments along the way there.
1: Yes.
0: And mm-hmm. then you could tackle the student loan debt. Now, the issue is,
2: where
0: are we going to live? And how are we going to afford rent? So that's another issue. What is keeping you right now in Sacramento?
1: So I'm actually a couple hours north, and I'm in just a very affordable situation. So a rental, for me to get a two-bedroom, really small apartment would be about $1,600 a month where I'm at.
0: So and you keep so our I'm housing in a- costs about where they are. With less maintenance, repairs, risk.
2: And more cash.
0: And more cash.
1: Yes.
0: So that feels like a good move for you long term.
2: And it's a fresh start.
0: It's because of all the other variables that we've now added to the picture. If you didn't have any other debt and we could fix this with just your income, I'd just go, hey, let's keep it. But right now, I don't see a path out to start even paying on these student loans until we solve some of these other issues.
1: Right.
2: I think you have to view this instead of viewing it as kind of what you were saying earlier, which is I have such a great interest rate. You know, I got the house. I was left, you know, you've got to view this as I get the opportunity to have a fresh start. That way it doesn't feel like so much of a loss or it doesn't feel like you're going backwards because you're truly not. You're going in the right direction. You're building something completely new for your life, for yourself, for your children. And I think having a brand new place to call home to do that from is actually going to do your soul good.
0: Yeah, clearing some of this debt will free you mentally, emotionally, spiritually, on top of financially.
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2: All right. Today's question comes from Glenn in Pennsylvania. He says, what are your thoughts on cell phone plans where big companies lure you in for years to pay off? My wife and I never really thought about the monthly cost of paying off our cell phones. We just paid the monthly amount. This month we got our monthly bill and we're surprised at the new amount due to our phones being paid off. It's drastically lower than our normal monthly bill. Should we start saving now to purchase our phones outright the next time around? Short answer is yes. And Glenn, I love this question because this happened to me. I didn't even realize.
0: They're sneaky these days.
2: They're sneaky. I didn't even realize that our phones were not paid off. We had been out of debt and I'm like, woohoo, debt free. And then one day, you know, randomly I see the bill and it's a lot less. And I'm like, what happened? And then I realized we were still paying for our phones. I didn't even know that. So you're not alone on that. And yes, from now on, just whenever you go to upgrade your phone, hopefully it's not an Android, but whenever you go to upgrade your iPhone, you just pay cash for it and let that be that on that. But I did hear something, George, you'd probably be in the know on this. I feel like I heard that Apple is about to do away with that. And
0: they're
2: leasing your phone?
0: You lease the phone. Literally, they're calling it a lease. And so you have to make the payments And then if you want at the end, you have to pay the remaining balance that's left for that device, whether it's a laptop, a phone, whatever it is, or you can hand it back to Apple and restart the process.
2: Man, I've seen everything at this point.
0: So it is brutal. So yes, if you got a payment plan on a depreciating asset, it is a type of debt because you have to pay that.
2: Yeah.
0: Otherwise, it's not your phone until it's paid off.
2: Yes.
0: So to me, that is a form of debt. You can get sent to collections for these kinds of things. So I would definitely set up a sinking fund and pay cash for your new phones. And just like a car, just try to get something that's going to last you a couple of years at least.
2: Yeah.
0: And don't upgrade every year. Because, listen, the 16 is really no better than the 15.
2: It's really not. I couldn't even tell you what phone I have. And I agree with you so much, George, especially if you're in baby step two. Just get whatever you can that makes the phone calls, that sends the text message. And on your service, you know, go as cheaply as you can because there's a lot of money to be had there.
0: I meet people in the lobby, and it's my favorite when I see a single lens on the back of that iPhone. I'm like, oh,
2: man.
0: They're a real one.
2: I know, that's
0: hanging
2: right.
0: Hanging on to that iPhone 4. Let's go.
2: You know what? I could really go back to a flip phone. I really could. I could be the person who has a flip phone that all it does is send phone calls and text messages.
0: You know, Rachel Cruz's husband, Winston, did that. He's got a dumb phone.
2: He likes it?
0: The man is at peace.
2: You know
0: like
2: what?
0: Birds
2: sign me
0: flock
2: up.
0: To him. You know what I mean? Like, the owls land on his shoulder. He is like one with nature now.
2: I'm going to try it.
0: Without a smartphone. I don't know if I could survive it. I'm too... I need to be Googling at all times, so
2: yeah.
0: I wouldn't survive long in the wilderness.
2: I think I take offense that people are calling them dumb phones.
0: Well, smartphones.
2: Because isn't it really the smarter way, George?
0: Yeah, but it's the opposite of smart, and it's a funny name. So just go with it, Jay. Don't ruin it. All right, Jennifer's in Phoenix up next. What's going on, Jennifer?
13: Hi. Thanks for taking my call.
0: Sure.
13: I have a question regarding my 16-year-old, who's going to be 17 in about a month. So he is in his junior year of high school. He's a huge Dave Ramsey fan. He took financial literacy. They all have to take financial literacy their sophomore year. And their curriculum's based off of Ramsey. And so he has become a huge fan of investing and compound interest, and now we listen to it in the car all the time.
2: And you're super annoyed, or?
13: I mean, I'm learning a lot. So everybody's a huge fan. They love my husband and my boys both love when Dave laughs at his own jokes or flips out on people for their bad decisions. So it's a good time.
0: We love it too.
2: That's so funny.
0: Yeah, so what's the conundrum?
13: Makes great road trips. So he's been playing baseball since about 8 years old. He just had his best season yet. He plays club year round and high school ball in the spring. And he, since he's done financial literacy, he's thinking that he's not confident that he's going to play baseball in college. So he's thinking that he should quit baseball and start a part-time job and start earning money and investing and getting that compound interest to set himself up for the future.
0: Okay, so if you sat down with him and said, why do you want to quit? He would say, I don't think I'm going to finish doing this in college, and I'd rather be working to start investing.
13: Right.
0: Okay.
13: Yes.
0: And you want him to finish why? Why do you want him to stick through it through end of high school?
13: So, I mean, you only get this much time in childhood, right? And then you're an adult and you have all the responsibilities. So it's not that we're not supporting him. Like, he has some really great points. He was a little, he talked to me before he talked to his dad because he was a little nervous about dad. And I said, I love all of your points. And I said, now let's just really think about it. So we support him either way. We just are curious if we should squash the idea and say, enjoy your childhood, play baseball. It's only going to be here for a few years and then think about investing. Or if we should support him in his idea to quit and start investing now.
0: Are you guys doing well financially?
13: Grow up. Yeah, we're Ramseying it, but yes, we are.
0: Like, do you have any debt?
13: Yeah, we do.
0: Okay. I'm just wondering if there's a, if he's all about investing, is there a way you can help him with that and go, hey, you know what? We're going to match whatever you put in, or hey, we're going to put in $1,000 this summer for you to get started investing, but we want you to keep playing baseball. What would he say?
13: I think he would consider it. He also has told us, like, it feels a little bit more like a chore now.
0: Well, that's what I was saying. Because you're positing it as, man, his childhood. I'm like, baseball at 17 is work. I mean, you're showing up to practice. You're showing up to every game.
2: Is he good at baseball? On. Or is he not good?
13: He's good. I don't know if he's college level good, but he's good. Like,
2: but I mean, he plays in the game. He's not just sitting the bench. He plays and
13: he was in the top three stats of every single stat his coach shared.
2: And was he complaining about baseball before he started learning all of this? And so this was coming either way, or do you really feel like this kind of came out of the blue just because he learned about the compounding interest?
13: I know. He's always kind of had a love-hate relationship with it, but more love. He loves the social aspect of baseball. He loves the camaraderie that it builds, but it's always been kind of a love-hate relationship, probably because we live in Arizona and it's really hot.
2: Yeah.
0: I mean, he can get camaraderie at work with coworkers at the old ice cream shop. So here's my take. I'm going to just say it. You can take it or leave it. I don't want him to resent you for making him play. I'd rather him, on his own volition, regret turning baseball down to go work. And the truth is, I don't think he's going to regret it. I think he's going to go get a job and go, wow, I feel like I'm stepping into adulthood. And there's responsibility here. There's discipline. You got to show up. And it's going to prepare him for the future more than baseball will at this point.
2: I think I disagree. Right. I think I have a conflicting view.
0: Jade's forcing him to get out there on the field.
2: If he's played all of these years and you don't feel like this was coming down the road, I actually think that I would say, I think there's a world where he can do both, where he can play the season of baseball and finish out with his team. And then I think there's a world where when he's not, you know, in baseball training or in the season, that he can work. And I think that there's something that comes from team sports that's very different than, what he would get, you know, working at the grocery store or working at wherever he's working. And I think if he can get the best of both worlds, I think that really can create some well-roundedness. Team sports are really important, not because of going pro or because of getting a college scholarship, but just what they build on the inside of you. And part of that is, you know, sticking to a task. So I think that there's something there. I don't think either is the wrong choice. I just think that you got two different views this time.
0: I like letting him own the decision either way, to let him feel like, all right, I'm an adult. I got to make peace with the decision I made, good and bad.
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18: 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President Trump launches America.gov, a simple AI-powered website, as he lunches with AI executives about possible guardrails.
19: This is part of President Trump's push to be full speed ahead with artificial intelligence, which he now has rebranded to superintelligence. He told me over the weekend that he does not worry about AI going rogue and expects the industry to fix any problems that might arise.
18: Fox's Jackie Heinrich. A stunning new claim in Lindsey Clancy's court hearing today. Her defense lawyer asserts the state showed no evidence that she killed her three children, which she admitted, saying you have the exercise bans but no fingerprints. The judge will consider the defense request to dismiss the murder case with a new court date set in November. 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
2: Let me coin a new phrase.
0: Hit me.
2: You know how there's folks out in the space, they don't like the term budgeting?
0: Yeah.
2: And so they'll say, like, intentional spending plan. I love,
0: that's my favorite one. It's so funny.
2: I got one for you.
0: Okay.
2: Cost maxing.
0: Oh, that's good.
2: What do you think? I think
0: that's going to be, I'm going to search TikTok for that Gen Z trend.
2: I like it. Cost maxing. It's like, I care about my time. I care about my money. I make sure that I have a plan. I don't care what, you know, it's got a vibe to it. It's got a
0: cost maxing.
2: It's like, all right, what are you doing with your money? I'm cost maxing.
0: Get on it, Gen Z. Make it happen.
2: You heard it. You
0: heard
2: it here first.
0: Give credit to Jade or else she'll come after you. She's feisty this hour. All right. Lauren is up next in Kansas City. What's going on, Lauren?
1: Hi. How are y'all doing today?
0: Doing great.
2: Excellent.
1: Okay. So I have recently paid off a credit card and am prepared to close the account. However, my mom and my husband don't think it's a good idea for me to close it. My husband thinks that it will negatively impact my credit score. And then my mom's excuse is, you never know when an emergency will come up. So how do I convince them that closing the credit cards as we pay them off is the right move?
2: Well, first off, the only person's opinion that matters here is the husband. You know,
1: right.
2: It's okay for you to be thinking about what he thinks. But mom,
0: yeah,
2: when did she enter the chat?
0: Do you generally take advice from them and live by it?
1: No, I'm definitely my own person.
0: Okay.
1: But and it would be nice to have my husband on board.
2: Yes,
0: well,
2: I agree with that.
0: That's a big one. It sounds like you guys weren't aligned to begin with on just money values and principles.
1: That is correct.
0: So now this is just a sort of a symptom of a deeper issue, which is fine. Mm-hmm. We can still deal with that, but he needs to be willing to see your side. And it sounds like he's already pre-decided that he's not changing his mind, that a credit card is a necessary tool in today's America.
1: Right. So that was the case. And then a few days ago when your all's people reached out to me to discuss my question on the show, I started going over the numbers with him, and he's like, oh, well, we can pay off all of that by such and such date. And I'm like, oh, okay.
2: That's good.
1: Right. So I'm like, okay. But then in my back of my head, it's like, okay, I'll believe it when I see it kind of thing.
2: How long you been married?
1: 8 years.
2: Eight years. Is this the first time that this has been a goal, or has it been a goal before and you guys just never got traction?
1: It's been a goal before and we've never gotten traction.
2: And it's been your idea?
1: It was kind of both of our ideas. I just was more intense about it.
2: Why do you think that is? If you could guess, is it he just doesn't want to get uncomfortable? Is it he doesn't believe the numbers? What facet of it stops him?
1: I think it's just, you know, how a lot of people are controversial about the Dave Ramsey, you know, pay cash for everything. And I think that's what he's more apprehensive about.
2: So in his mind, at some point, you're going to need to borrow money at some point.
1: We will for a mortgage. We currently rent, but I don't have any interest in buying a house until we pay off our debt that we have now.
2: True, but if he's thinking, now we're getting down to the nitty-gritty, because if we can understand, okay, him paying off the debt's not the issue for him. For him, the issue is if we pay off everything and close the accounts, that means we can't build a credit score. If we can't build a credit score, that means we can't buy a house. I think that's what's happening in his brain.
1: Right.
2: Okay, so we just need to debunk that, George, and we can win this battle.
0: So do you guys have any other accounts open outside of these credit cards, any debt accounts?
1: Yeah, so I have a student loan. That one is just under $2,500.
0: Okay.
1: And then we have two vehicles, and that's what our biggest debt is our two vehicles.
0: What's left on those?
1: They're $78,000.
0: Goodness gracious.
2: Together?
1: That's together.
0: What's your household income?
1: $215,000.
0: I'm so glad there was a two in the start of that number. I was about to lose it. Okay, this is a solvable problem. He wants to buy a house, right? Is that his stated main financial goal?
1: I think eventually. He just doesn't really see many, like, he's not super driven to purchase a house right now. I would like to buy a house. Actually, we might even consider purchasing the house that we're renting right now. But
0: see, that's where I think if you guys were aligned on a goal, then the how will be so much easier. Because if you said, hey, our stated goal is we want to buy a house in 2 years. That's the goal, 3 years. What's the best way to get there? Well, getting rid of these car payments would really help us save up more and free up payments so that we have margin to afford the mortgage, right? This is common sense. So as far as the credit score thing goes, in my book, Breaking Free from Broke, I wrote it for guys like your husband to show them our side of the story with data, with humor, in a very logical way, walking through what life is like without a credit score, how to navigate the system, even how to get a mortgage without a credit score, which, by the way, Jade and I have both done. And it
1: I've listened to you guys talk about it, so I'm like trying to explain to them, like, no, we don't need a credit score to do this. We can do manual underwriting. And they're like, well, what? And I'm like, yeah, they talk about it all the time.
2: So let us explain it again for those watching, and so you can play this back for your husband, and we can explain it just in case you left something out. It'll make more sense.
1: Oh, yeah, I've got my notebook ready.
2: Okay, so manual underwriting, it allows you to get a home loan, but they're looking at other things. Instead of looking at your credit score, they're looking at other lines of credit, okay? They're looking for things like a phone bill. You can use insurance payments, electric company payments, all of those things. The thing you do have to show, though, is 12 months of documented rental history. So those are the trade lines that they're looking for instead of looking at just your credit score.
0: So basically, on-time payments on all of those things will prove to them that you are a sort of less risky borrower.
2: Yeah. So 12 months of documented rental history is what you need. 12 months of other trade lines, like I said, things like cell phones, utilities, insurance. And also, they want to see the last 12, your income for the last 12 months. All right. And pay stubs for, you know, at least 30 days is what they're going to want to see. If you're self-employed, they might also ask for your tax returns. But that's it.
1: Okay.
2: That's the only difference. And if it makes, what's your husband's name? You can make up a name if you want.
1: It's Jay.
2: So tell Jay, this is what it is, and both Jade and George have done it. And the only reason, here's the thing, you have to do a little bit of due diligence. Every mortgage company doesn't do manual underwriting, but Churchill Mortgage does. And you can pop on their website and make sure that, you know, there's somebody in your area that can, you know, help you out, and guaranteed that's going to be the case. And so that's probably the only reason he hasn't heard of it, because most people do have credit scores, and most people, but the truth is there's other options. And you need to know what all of your options are. And it's just something that's not talked about as much, because most people honestly just aren't in the position to take advantage of it.
0: Lauren, I'm going to send you a copy of my book, Breaking Free from Broke. We'll get you the audiobook version as well. You and your husband, listen to that, read that. There's two chapters you got to check out. The credit card chapter, that's chapter two, the credit score chapter as well. If you read both of those, it will give you guys the common language now to move forward and then decide what your goals are. But the reality is, I'm not convinced he cares that much about these financial goals if we're in crippling debt and not really doing much about it. You guys have out-earned a lot of these decisions so far.
2: Agreed.
0: But you should be making way more progress for a couple making over $200,000 a year. I want to see you making progress toward that home and not just, well, one day, let's get on paper. 2 years from now, we're going to have $100,000 saved up.
2: And if monetary, like looking at the numbers, like George just said, doesn't work, go to the emotional route. Say, what do you want? Instead of thinking goals based on numbers, think, what do I want to feel? Do I want to feel free? Do I want to feel peace? Do I want to get rid of the shame that I feel every time I swipe our debit card? The shame that I feel every time that I look at our bank account? The shame that I feel when I think of the money that we haven't saved yet, right? Go the emotional route. You might be able to connect there if you're not able to connect on the dollars and cents just yet.
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0: Our scripture of the day, Philippians 4, 6. Do not be anxious about anything, but in everything by prayer and supplication with thanksgiving, let your requests be made known to God. Mark Twain said, I've had a lot of worries in my life, most of which never happened. That's a good way to sum up
2: the
0: wasteful use of energy on anxiety. Just future things that probably won't happen.
2: Agreed.
0: Cross that bridge when we get there. All right, Pauline is in Los Angeles up next. What's going on, Pauline?
28: Hi, guys. Thanks for taking my call.
0: Absolutely.
28: I'm calling to ask about if the money my parents are planning on giving as inheritance, which is about $4 million total in property and money, should go to just me and my sister, or if we should split it up, or if they should split it up four ways between my sister and I and my two children, who are currently, one's 18, one's 23.
2: Go ahead.
28: Yeah, my parents are open to doing whatever we want, and I'm trying to figure out the best arrangement from a financial standpoint for myself, from a financial strength standpoint for myself, and also from a family dynamics point of view with respect to like future family cohesion and respect and interaction. My sister is married. She does not have kids, and she and her husband are generally big savers with good paying jobs, and she doesn't tell me how much she has, but I think it's likely in the millions. She doesn't have a problem with my parents splitting the inheritance four ways.
0: So instead of getting $2 million, she would get one?
28: Exactly. And so her plan is to divide her and her husband's money in the future when she gives her, when they pass on, between his nephew and my two kids equally, and then say, give 10% to a special needs family member. Whose parents themselves are also well off. But I've lived my life, a good amount of hardship, a lot of challenges in my life, including a lot of medical stuff. So medical and education bills, and we rented in a high cost of living area for my kids' school. We didn't save as much as they did.
2: I want to stop you real quick.
28: Sure.
2: The money that is available, the $4 million, what I don't want you to do is say, my life was like this and my sister's life was like this, therefore I'm more entitled to this. I don't want you to say that.
28: I'm not saying that.
2: Okay.
28: I'm just kind of trying to paint the picture of, so my husband and I saved less than they did because we didn't have kids and I had
2: sure, but all those are your choices. All those are your choices. We need to look at this clearly and just go, what's fair? Because the truth is you're both siblings. And you're both your parents' children, right? So it's like, okay, we're on equal ground from that point forward. And I think that's the fairest way to look at it, because everybody will have made choices in their life to get them to a certain point. You see what I'm saying? And neither of you are disrespectful or irresponsible. So as long as we know that that's true, I think we have to look at you guys as totally even. Fair enough?
28: Yes.
2: Okay.
28: So, she's fine with, my kids getting the money and splitting it four ways. And so I'm kind of, and I'm happy. I'm fine with that too, for the kids, more of the money to come to me and my kids. But I'm kind of trying to think about the consequences of that as I see it. And also think about consequences that I'm not seeing right now.
2: Would it go into a trust for the kids?
28: I imagine it would go into a trust for them. And then my parents would put in the rules that they would want for when the grandkids can access that. But, it's still $1 million less for me and my sister. And so, ultimately it's going to end up all this delayed gratification that I've already done to save money. I mean, we've saved about $1.8 million so far, my husband and I.
0: Way to go.
28: I have to do more delayed. Thanks. I mean, it could have been a lot more, but medical expenses, education bills, all of that, kept us from doing that. But, I don't own my home. I don't,
0: You left Jay's speech.
28: Sorry.
2: Here's the thing.
28: What?
2: Here's the thing. I don't think that you should be making this decision. I think your parents should make this decision, and then I think they should inform you.
28: They are asking us.
0: And I think it's unfair of them to put that pressure on you to decide, because it just creates a real weird family dynamic.
28: Well, it's become a communal. Well, if everybody's cool with it, though, it doesn't.
2: But they are today. They are today. But if something changes, I don't know, and I'm not projecting anything negative. All I'm simply saying is that's how everybody feels today. If something were to change and somebody's opinion were to change, let's say your sister, their situation changed, somebody lost a job, they came on a hard time, right? Suddenly, a decision that should have been your mom and dad's to say, here's the way it is, now it becomes your fault. And now they're looking at you going, well, can we have access back to some of that money because this happened and that happened? So there's a cleanliness.
28: I suppose, but they've saved millions. She won't tell me how much she saved, but they don't have
0: Who
28: kids.
0: Cares how much? But here's the thing, Pauline. By the time you guys pass away, you're going to have a $4 million inheritance to give to your kids. Right?
28: Yeah.
2: I think your parents should decide this. And
28: you think it'll only be $4 million? I'm hoping it'll be more.
0: It'll be more. I'm just saying, let's not start. But well, they have more. They save more. So maybe it feels more fair. I would just go, you know what, guys, it's your decision. What I don't want to do is give an 18-year-old $1 million if they should pass away tomorrow.
2: So if you choose to give them the money, please make sure, if you say to them, hey, if you decide to give the kids money, we're grateful, but if you could just make sure the trust doesn't hit until, I don't know, age 30, whatever you decide.
0: Yeah, you can
2: decide.
0: Say, hey, you can use this much for education at 25. They have access to 25% of it. They can use this much for a down payment on a house. And a good estate planning attorney will walk you guys through the right way to structure it so that it doesn't destroy their lives. That's the goal here.
2: But let the final word come from mom and dad, and make sure the whole family knows that. The way this needs to happen is everybody needs to be in a room. your sister, I don't know how old your kids are. If they're too young, they don't need to be there. But you and your sister and your mom and dad, and your mom and dad need to be the adults and the grown-ups and saying, we have $4 million, and here's what's going to be done with it, and here's why we made this decision. And it all needs to come from them. That way, once they're off this earth, there's none of that coming back on you or your family or your kids. Because the truth is, you just don't know what can happen. And I agree with George. They never should have put you in this decision to decide when it had the ability to pull away from your sister and what their family also could receive.
28: Okay, that actually does make me feel a little better. So I could probably just say, listen, this would be my preference, but you guys do what you want to do. And then she could give her preference and then they can decide.
2: Yep.
0: You guys could all sit down with an estate planning attorney. You guys can have a sit-down meeting with an estate planning attorney and go, hey, what would happen if we did this? Let's talk out the scenario. Okay, what would happen if we did this? What are the tax implications? What have you seen work well for families? I would just get more information before making this decision, and I think your parents right now probably haven't thought a whole lot about it, and they just go, hey, whatever the kids want's fine. I don't think it's malicious, but I think it's a lot. I can tell that you feel this pressure bubbling up. It's like a pressure cooker right now of what you think you should do.
28: I was more worried about, like, if the kids get $1 million each when they're 30 or whatever, that I'm going to have less money than to be, like, the matriarch of the family and give them the things I dreamed about giving them. Let's all go on a fabulous trip.
0: You can do that.
28: You know, I'm going to buy you guys this stuff.
0: Here's the thing.
28: Because I'll have less money.
0: Just think about it this way. If you never got this inheritance from your family, let's say your parents ended up needing it or used it all, would you still be okay?
28: Yeah.
0: Could you still take them on that trip?
28: Yeah, I could. I just have to find ways to save up. It wouldn't be a lavish lifestyle that I'd be living.
0: I mean, you guys already have a $2 million net worth, right?
28: I suppose.
0: How old are you?
28: I'm behind. 46.
0: Okay, you're 46 with $2 million. You were in, like, the top 1%. I don't know who told you you're behind. I know you feel like, I think you have baggage and guilt from the mistakes you made in the past.
2: I think so, too.
0: But Pauline, you're doing so good.
2: And by the way, who said it had to be split equally four ways? I mean, if they did ask your opinion, what if it was, you know, $2 million to you, $1 million to your sister, and, you know, 500 and 500 to your, you know, does it have to be four ways? There's a lot of questions that can be asked, but either way, if they want to know some of your thoughts, I'm fine with them asking some of your thoughts, but they need to be the ones that totally decide. And, yeah.
0: Whew.
2: This should be a blessing, not a burden. They made it a burden when they tossed it over to her.
0: Yeah, that's the thing. You know, when it comes to inheritance and family, it just, things get so tense.
2: Mm-hmm.
0: There's so many zeros on the end. There's so much pressure to do it the right way.
2: Well, then she's forced to ask herself, well, who deserves what? And that's a horrible, like, now she's asking herself questions and making comparisons she probably never wanted to make.
0: Yeah.
2: In order to try to figure this out. That's not her job.
0: And, I mean, they could live another 20 years. I don't know how old they are, the state of their health. And so you got to think, if this never happens, if they use the money because there's a health crisis, they're in a long-term, you know, stay somewhere, you got to think about that, too. So never plan on it, but let's at least be thoughtful in the way we do it. And that's where a good estate planning attorney comes into play.
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7: A former special counsel has no regrets. 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
13: So if you're new to The Ramsey Show, you'll hear us talk about the baby steps quite a bit, and that's because they are the framework that we use to answer every money question. You can learn more about that at the link below, the 7 baby steps, the key to a rich and satisfying life. All right, let's go to Bryce, who is in Winnipeg, Canada. What's going on, Bryce? How can we help today?
14: Hello, hello. You can hear me clearly.
13: For sure.
14: Awesome, awesome. Okay, so my wife and I recently welcomed our baby boy into the world like about 3 months ago. And so my wife has become a stay-at-home mother in that time. And so we're kind of trying to navigate the transition to being a sole income. Last year, she had pulled in $60,000. I pulled in about $55,000. And so with her now going to become a stay-at-home mom, our income is getting cut in half.
13: Yeah.
14: For the next couple months, she will be, pulling in maternity leave, but that'll end April of next year. And so I have a bit of a window. I just want to catch it early and try to get the ball rolling to situate myself using the next couple months to get as sturdy a foundation beneath us as possible. My income itself tends to be highly variable. And uh-huh. So I kind of want to use the slow season ahead of me to hopefully scout out what I can do to potentially fortify ourselves or us in the best way going forward.
13: Bryce, did you guys plan for her to stay at home ahead of time and you knew this was coming? Or is this kind of we're figuring it out now as we go?
14: It was when we had first talked about having kids, she did note that she wanted to have multiple. And I said, if I can make this possible, I would love to be able to step into the role of being that sole provider. That is not that'd be an absolute blessing if I'm able to fill those shoes.
13: For sure.
14: I'm just kind of terrified that I won't be able to. And we kind of put ourselves into a precarious-ish financial situation.
15: Has she already put in her notice at work?
14: Yeah, she's been away from work for the last 3 months.
15: They know she's not coming back.
14: Yeah.
15: Okay, that's what I'm trying to figure out, if there's still an option for her to go back to work for a season until you guys can figure this out. Because right now you're bringing home $3,000 a month?
14: Right now it's busy season, so I'm actually close to bringing home $4,000 a month.
13: Okay.
14: And that is good for what I'm doing. And then obviously with her mat leave, and it's closer to about $6,500 a month. And we are squirreling away every cent of her mat leave right now.
15: Good. So you're figuring out how to live on your income alone.
14: Yeah, pretty much is what we're trying to kind of figure out how to do.
13: Have you put it in a budget and seen what the difference is? If I make $4,000 a month and she brings in nothing, what is the difference? Are you in the red or are you in the green? There's just no margin. What are you finding?
14: Right now, as far as I can tell, it should on paper be in the budget. It should be, we should be $200 in the green, which isn't great, but at least we're in the green.
13: Okay.
15: What's your rent or mortgage payment?
14: So in this, we actually have three mortgages, which is why this gets kind of wonky. So our first mortgage payment for our primary house is $950 a month.
15: Okay.
14: So we're good on that. That one we're clear. The other two mortgages we have are rental properties, and they end up being net zero. So what they generate completely covers the cost. One of them is a seasonal cottage. It can only be rented out for half the year. And so that's the reason that it's net zero. It brings in just enough to cover itself. So we were all right, cool. It's relatively safe.
13: Then
14: the other one,
13: what do you have in savings? Hold on, before you go further, how much do you have in savings? I hope it's a lot.
14: I have $20,000, basically 3 months emergency fund. But if I brought in no income from the rentals or from myself, we would be completely clear for a minimum 3 months, probably closer to four.
13: Oh, gosh. So why are you keeping net zero profit properties?
14: Because it's kind of like a dream that we wanted to have, was this cottage going into the future, and it kind of just stumbled into our lap. I know it sounds passive, but...
13: Well, it's not that. Yeah. It's just that I do think that some things have necessary endings, and I think that in this case, there has been a lot of change. You now have a wife who's not bringing in an income. That's a major change. You have a baby. That's another major change. Mm-hmm. You have three properties, and you only have $200 of margin. That's really, really, really, really, really tight. And then you have two rentals that are net zero. And if for whatever reason, you don't have a renter that month, or that renter goes away and it takes you a while to re-rent.
15: A big repair.
13: You're up a creek without a paddle, my friend.
14: I had a feeling you'd probably kind of say that.
13: Well, it's not because I don't want you to. Yeah, yeah. It's not because I don't want you to have rentals, and it's not because I don't want you to have your dream. What I really do want for you, Bryce, and I know George feels the same way, is we want you to feel secure, and we want you to feel peace. And whenever you bring a baby into the world, that is invaluable to be able to lay your head on the pillow.
15: Your priorities and dreams have changed. Right now, the priority is she needs to stay home at all costs. That is the goal. That's the dream, which means the other dreams need to go away for now. And that might mean you sell these properties, you take the equity, you have a bigger emergency fund, and long term, we need to get your income up to make this work.
13: Mm-hmm. What are these rentals worth? What do you owe on them, and what are they worth?
14: Okay, so the first rental, the seasonal cottage, is worth $200,000, and we currently owe the remaining mortgage on it is $150,000, so we have $50,000 equity in it.
13: Okay.
14: And then the other one is a condo, which is worth $65,000, and we owe $50,000 for it. And that one was actually unforeseen. I wasn't planning on having that much risk, but a family member of mine was at risk of going homeless.
13: Okay.
14: And so my wife and I, we put our hand out, got the property to have them that person put into it.
15: Well, that's a problem, because you have to evict them now if you sell this thing.
14: That I recognize that.
13: What if you sold one and took the $50,000 and paid this one off, the second one off?
14: I'm tempted. Like I'm quite tempted to do that for sure. It would bring more stability, which would be definitely nice. It's just obviously it's hard to let go of a dream.
13: Well, you're not letting go of it. I want to reframe your mind. You're not letting go of it. You're reframing it and you're restructuring it to where it's more solid. Right now, what you've built has a horrible foundation. And we're saying, hey, we really like real estate. And we love the fact that you're trying to help family member. We love the fact that you want to stay at home mom. We love that. Let's do it with a firm foundation. The best way to go about this, even if you just do this baby steps a little bit at a time, the first thing, let's sell this one rental that's earning you no money. Let's take the $50,000 and let's at least shore up this other thing. I understand you don't want a homeless family member. Buy yourself some time. Start having the conversation with the family member and saying, hey, we have a life here that we have to live. We're going to need you to start either paying rent or find another place to live. Well, and then you can.
14: They have them. That's the thing with regards to this other one.
13: But it's just at cost.
14: Also,
13: it's cost. Yeah. You're not
15: what are they paying
13: anything
15: for rent?
14: It cover right now. It's I'm trying to remember what the charge off the top. It's $900 that we're charging them because we're trying to shore up getting the debt paid off to get that. So we're going to be dropping the rent down to $650 to be at the net zero cost, so that it's not. So we don't run into weird
15: But here's the problem, Bryce. You're not in a place to be super generous like this. I hope one day you are. But right now, you guys are tight. You just lost half your income, and you're trying to make this life work while trying to be generous over here, while trying to keep the dream alive with this cottage. And that baby changed things. And I think we need to own that we can't have the cake and eat it too, and that something's got to give. And if they can afford $900 in rent, let's try to find them somewhere else they can rent for $900.
13: Yeah.
15: That way you can sell this property, simplify your life, and be able to afford your life with just your income.
13: Yeah, because then what if you sold that property, you got the $65,000, and what if you threw it towards your mortgage? What do you owe on your mortgage?
14: So our current mortgage, we owe $175 left on it.
13: Oh my gosh. I mean, you're chopping that down hugely if you were to do something like that. So do you see what George and I are trying to do? We're trying to get you to some firm footing here. You're in the mud, my friend, and you're about to slip and fall. I don't think you see it the way we see it, but you've got so much risk on your hands right now. Gosh, please think about clearing these properties. And I don't think that you're going to be able to make this work in a pleasing way for either of you with $200 of margin a month. I think you got to start thinking long term about what that means for both of you.

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3: The U.S. will keep its lead on AI. I'm Lisa Brady, Fox News. That bottom line from President Trump just out of a meeting with tech executives on what he calls superintelligence.
4: There was a lot of commonality in this room. It was pretty amazing, and all for the good.
3: He says there's agreement on a need for self-regulation after some executives warning risks called for a slowdown. And he says on data centers, they'll work to make communities happy.
4: I think they're going to do things for the community that will be really financially beneficial and otherwise beneficial.
3: Concerned about the impact of data centers becoming a midterm election issue. The jury now has the case against Caleb Flynn, the one-time American Idol contestant accused of murdering his wife in Ohio and staging the scene to look like a home break-in. The defense called no witnesses and told the jury in today's closing arguments, it's not proven beyond a reasonable doubt he's the one who shot his wife. Prosecutors say there's no evidence of an intruder. The trial focusing heavily on Flynn's text messages to his mistress about wanting to kill his wife. As prosecutors reopen a sexual assault probe centered around a now barred fraternity at Cornell University, the local mayor wants other actions taken.
5: Ithaca, New York Mayor Robert Cantelmo wants a pause on all fraternity and sorority activity, as well as student gatherings that require city permits at Cornell. Now that an alleged

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4: Last-minute appeal to the Tennessee governor is rejected for a woman on death row.
5: Tennessee Governor Bill Lee will grant no clemency to condemned inmate Krista Gayle Pike, who is scheduled to be put to death Wednesday. She was sentenced to die for the 1995 murder of Colleen Slemmer, who was just 19 years old at the time. Pike's attorneys argued the now 50-year-old woman suffered an abusive childhood and that her life should be spared. If nothing interrupts her sentence, Pike will be the first woman to be executed in Tennessee in more than 200 years. Prosecutors claim Pike kept a piece of the victim's skull as a souvenir and was showing it to friends following the killing. Eben Brown, Fox News.
4: The New York City mayor, a longtime critic of Israel, releases his plan to combat anti-Semitism in the city with the largest Jewish population outside of Israel. Fox's Tanya J. Powers.
6: The plan includes increased funding for synagogues, adding more Jewish history into public school education, and a pledge to highlight important Jewish cultural and religious sites. It does not address discussion of the Israeli-Palestinian conflict.
4: A group of rabbis has called on the mayor to pay more attention to the impact of his words. A big reveal about the 2028 Summer Olympics.
7: Atlanta, the last American city to host the Summer Games, will be the starting point for the Olympic torch relay when it returns to the United States in less than 2 years. The flame will be lit in Olympia, Greece, before arriving in Atlanta in spring of 2028. And from there, for the first time, torchbearers will carry it through all 50 states ahead of the opening ceremony in Los Angeles. On hand in Atlanta for the announcement, Lonnie Ali, widow of boxing champ Muhammad Ali, who famously lit the Olympic cauldron there for the 1996 Summer Games.
4: Fox's Lillian Wu, they'll release the full route for the torch relay next year. An hour to the close, stocks turning mixed, the Dow's down 120. I'm Lisa Brady, Fox News.
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0: Welcome back to The Ramsey Show here in the Fairwinds Credit Union studio. I'm still Jade, and he is still George. And Aaron is on the line in Columbus, Ohio. Hey, Aaron, how can we help today?
1: Hi there. Can you guys hear me all right?
0: Absolutely.
1: Very good. Thank you. 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And then I have money just in regular checking account. I am wondering, what do you guys think about taking some of the money that is in my checking account and putting that into

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1: Recapping that top story in Ohio, Caleb Flynn wiping away tears in a courtroom after the jury just convicted him of murdering his wife, Ashley, only a few hours into deliberations. The defense had argued any evidence was circumstantial. Former special counsel Jack Smith lands on the Capitol Hill grill, answering questions about his prosecutions of then-former President Trump.
2: Republican members of the Senate's Judiciary Committee once again accused former special prosecutor Jack Smith for biased prosecution of President Trump following the 2020 election and the January 6th Capitol riot, with Missouri U.S. Senator Eric Schmidt calling Smith a not nice name. Minnesota U.S. Senator Amy Klobuchar tried defending him.
3: You are calling a witness a dirtbag.
4: I presented him with text messages about him wanting to meet with people. It could have obviously been related to the prosecution that was coordinated with his office in Atlanta.
2: Some Republicans want Smith himself prosecuted for alleged targeted prosecutions of Republicans. Eben Brown, Fox News.
1: A smart ring maker postpones its stock market debut.
5: Despite strong demand, Aura said that it's delaying its IPO due to market uncertainty. The IPO market had a robust start to the year, but trickled off in the third quarter, according to research firm Renaissance Capital. Renaissance says concerns about a possible slowdown in spending on AI, the Fed's continuation of rate hikes, and a surge in bond yields, which make borrowing more expensive, all played a factor. Aura customers use the ring to monitor their health, including sleep patterns and fitness activity. The company gets the bulk of its revenue from ring sales, with the rest coming from subscriptions.
1: Fox's Hillary Barsky recapping stocks. The Dow dropping 131. The S&P and the NASDAQ also in the red, still under pressure from the bond market, even as U.S. oil prices dip under $90 a barrel. And Lisa Brady, this is Fox News.
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0: Rising from the heart of the swamp, a beacon of truth is casting its light. From sea to shining sea, The Vince Show. Here's Vince Colonnaise.
1: All right, 844-484-3872, 844-4-THE-USA. That's the way to join us today, from coast to coast, from sea to shining sea. It's the interview that's already getting attention all across the country, all across the media. We just had a huge, it was quite a privilege, interview with the Vice President of the United States yesterday inside the White House complex, technically in the Eisenhower Executive Office Building, a part of that great, beautiful, historic White House complex, meeting with the Vice President inside of his office in that building. And just to give you your bearings here, the Vice President technically has two offices. He's got a working office inside of the West Wing. That's a very cool office, too. Maybe you've seen pictures of it. He's got a gigantic Marine Corps flag sitting right behind the Vice President as he goes about his work each day. But he also has this other office inside of what they call the Eisenhower Executive Office Building. At one point, in American history, that was known as the State

0: War and Navy Building, or the Swan Building, which doesn't sound as cool as State War and Navy. It housed the War Department, which is really awesome. And there's some remnants of that time, that era in American history, actually visible inside of the vice president's office in the building. But traditionally, in the last few presidencies, this office has been considered ceremonial. Nobody uses it. It's just there to be used for photo opportunities and signing ceremonies, these types of things. But I found out, Jim, yesterday that the vice president's staff told me he does use it. Apparently, so many people come to knock on his door and talk to him in the West Wing that occasionally when he wants to really lock in, he goes to this office and he does his work there, which is awesome. Really awesome. And so yesterday, I got a chance to sit down with him, and we covered a lot of ground. Here is part one of my interview with the Vice President of the United States.
1: What a privilege to have the Vice President of the United States with me. Thank you very much.
2: Good to see you.
1: Nice to see you.
2: Yeah.
1: Great
2: Welcome
1: to do this.
2: Beautiful office. Thank you.
1: It is gorgeous. What an awesome office. We were just appreciating the history of it. I got a chance to see Teddy Roosevelt's presidential desk, your desk now.
2: Yeah.
1: How cool is that?
2: It's very cool. More importantly, Kamala Harris's vice presidential desk.
1: These
2: titans of American history, Teddy Roosevelt, Kamala Harris.
1: She, like everybody else, signed inside the drawer,
2: yes.
1: And I just saw it a moment ago, and I realized that's the one thing I like about Kamala Harris. Very good signature.
2: Great signature.
1: Beautiful
2: signature. I agree. So I'll have something to emulate here when I leave this office.
1: Yeah, it's got to be better than that.
2: Yeah, that's right.
1: That's a tough one. Let's kind of talk about one of the things that I want to talk about with you is all of the jobs that you have. I don't think people appreciate the number of gigs that you have. Everyone wants to talk about Marco. We've got the memes, but you do have a lot of jobs. And just
2: sure.
1: Off the top of my head, some of the things you're doing, you're the anti-fraud czar. You're the head of finance for the Republican National Committee. You're the president of the Senate.
2: Yeah.
1: You're leading Iranian negotiations.
2: Sure.
1: How do you end up with all of his jobs? How does that happen?
2: Well, it's just the nature of working for Donald Trump. I mean, you mentioned Marco, but I think all of us, when he wants something done, he has this sort of cadre of people that he trusts and knows that they'll work hard and make things happen. So he'll say, all right, this needs to happen. You know, we need to fight fraud. JD, that's your job. We need to take over the National Archives. Marco, that's your job. And that's just kind of the nature. I think he himself has a highly intense, frenetic work pace. He's always sort of focusing on something and working on something. And I think because of that, the rest of the team kind of absorbs that attitude. So if there's something that needs to be done, we don't sit around and say, okay, well, let's nominate some person who's going to do this, and 5 weeks later they'll get it done. We just sort of take it on ourselves.
1: How important is this fraud mission to the president and to you? Because I saw you just share that we're at over $250 billion in
2: Correct.
1: Fraud that
2: Yes.
1: you've detected and stopped. How important is this mission? What value is it to the average American?
2: Well, it's very important to both me and the president, but I think most importantly, it's very important to the American people. I mean, there really are two core elements of the fraud mission. First of all, we're obviously trying to protect the American taxpayers' money.
1: Yeah.
2: So you write a check to the IRS every month, every time every 2 weeks you get your pay stub and you see the amount of money that is taken from you by the federal government. Don't you want to know that the money that the government takes from you is actually being spent on the things it should be spent on? Okay, that's number one, very important. But a second, and I would say equally important thing is, you know, the social contract in this country is that we all have responsibilities and obligations, but also rights and privileges as United States citizens. We have to pay our taxes, but we're also protected by the world's most powerful military.
1: Right.
2: You and me and all of our citizens who pay taxes, they're paying for things like ensuring low-income children can see a doctor. I happen to think that's a good thing. But those programs only exist on the back of some level of social trust. It only exists, you're only going to pay that money to the
1: Right.
2: federal government if you know it's going where it's supposed to go. And so when we allow fraudsters to get rich off these programs, we destroy the basic social trust that I think makes American society so generous and so compassionate and such a good place to live. I don't want to live in a low trust society where people get rich from fraud. I want to live in a high trust society where people get rich from like doing something important
1: Yes.
2: and valuable.
1: But how does all this money get stolen in the first place? So it's one thing for criminals to try and
2: Yeah.
1: steal it. It's another for the leaders who are supposed to have a fiduciary responsibility over it to just let it go out the door.
2: Yeah.
1: And I've noticed that it's a lot of Democrat-run states where it's happening. So you've got Gavin Newsom and Tim Walz. Why is this happening, and is there criminal culpability by the people who let it happen? It kind of seems like they're aware of it.
2: You know, we're certainly looking into criminal culpability. You don't want to prejudge these things. Obviously, everybody's entitled to their day in court, but certainly you see some of these things And we have filed a number of criminal cases. So when we feel like the evidence matches the record here and it justifies a criminal complaint, we certainly go and do that.
1: You've made criminal referrals against leaders?
2: Not yet against like governor level leaders, but we've certainly made criminal referrals against a number of people who are implementing these programs, some of the bureaucrats. So, yeah. So leaders in that sense, but not yet, you know, somebody like I haven't seen the evidence yet that Tim Walz knew about the sort of the, or at least had criminal culpability for the fraud. He was certainly turning up the other cheek. He was turning a blind eye towards it, which is a problem in and of itself. But whether it's a criminal problem is the sort of thing that we try to let the lawyers and the Department of Justice people figure out. It's certainly very bad. And certainly at some of the bureaucrats level, we're seeing real evidence of criminal fraud. Now, that said, though, why does it happen? This is very interesting. It's because people just aren't paying attention. And, you know, again, sometimes there's criminal activity, but a lot of times it's just basic managerial incompetence. And it's people, I think, because they know that their bread is buttered by the fraudsters and the people who get rich from the fraud. They don't take it very seriously pushing back against this.
1: There was audio of Keith Ellison sitting on, like, on camera talking to these guys who were defrauding people with the food program in Minnesota. And they said they wanted to make a political contribution. They were looking to get the investigation off of them. And he said, money buys freedom. So I see all that, and I'm like, that kind of feels like the elements of a crime.
2: Yeah, well, look, again, certainly wrongdoing. The thing about being the vice president of the United States is when you go out and accuse people of criminal wrongdoing, that sometimes can destroy the predicate for a good criminal case.
1: Fair.
2: And so we try to be careful here about what the president and I say about these things. But look, we have a number of Department of Justice investigations ongoing. One of the things I remind people is if you look at sort of normally to build a federal criminal fraud case, it takes years.
1: Yeah.
2: We've actually gotten a number of criminal fraud prosecutions in just a few months. So we're going at breakneck speed for the justice system. There will be more to come, but we know that there is a lot of fraud out there. And yes, we know that it's happening at the leader level, but we also want to let the lawyers and the actual facts drive these decisions, not politics. And that's, of course, something that makes us different from the Biden administration is we let the law drive the stuff, not the politics.
1: Okay, one more thing on this subject. You have a very novel build for how you confront it. In addition to having this task force, you have an assistant attorney general, Colin McDonald.
2: Yes.
1: Who reports directly to you.
2: Yeah.
1: Or at least as I understand it, he does. Why has that system been set up? Why is it that you have an assistant attorney general reporting to the vice president of the United States?
2: Well, so he, of course, it reports to the attorney general, but he works very closely with us at the fraud task force to identify, you know, when I say identify, so much of the fraud that's happening is, you know, it'll happen in one department, but the rest of the government will be blind to it. Or it'll actually happen across departments, and you need the departments to coordinate a little bit, which is why I've taken such an active role in this, is because, you know, I'm one of two people who sort of oversees the entire federal government in the administration. Colin is a great guy, but one of the things when we set up this fraud task force and we started to look at, like, what works well and doesn't work well in fighting fraud, the thing that we realized is you needed a committed anti-fraud person with a very senior role, a Senate-confirmed role at the Department of Justice. So we actually created one. This position didn't exist until the fraud task force. We created it, found the right guy, got him confirmed, and he's an amazing, amazing asset. Because, again, when I talk about how quickly, and I know some people say 3 months to get to a fraud prosecution, that's a long time. By the standards of the American federal justice system, that is a lightning pace. The reason why we've been able to go so fast is because we've had a committed anti-fraud person at the Department of Justice.
1: Okay, another issue of fraud against the American people is the extent to which we've had illegal aliens pour into our country. Huge, huge numbers.
2: Yeah.
1: And I was reminded of, you did an interview with the New York Times at one point, with a woman called Lulu, I believe, who had asked you about how are you going to bring down housing prices.
2: Yes.
1: And you were like, just deport lots of people. That actually would be a good way to bring down housing prices. And I just saw this weekend DHS sharing. This is an amazing piece of data.
2: Yes.
1: DHS just said that in the places where we've had the most ICE enforcement and the most cooperation, rents are coming down dramatically?
2: Yes. Yeah.
1: So were you proven correct by all of this? That's basically the question.
2: Absolutely. Frankly, a lot of the problems that exist in American society would be solved, not all of them, but just by deporting illegal aliens. So lower housing prices, lower rents, lower violent crime statistics. One of the reasons why we have a historically low murder rate is, of course, because we've been supporting law enforcement, but also because we've gotten a lot of violent criminals out of the United States of America. But I remember that interview, Vince, because what Lulu said is, well, there's no economic evidence to support that deporting a lot of people who are competing against Americans for homes would lower the cost of homes. I'm like, well, it's basic supply and demand. Second of all, there actually was a lot of economic evidence, both in England and in the United States. Like, our own Federal Reserve had done an economic analysis and said, well, if you get rid of all these people who are competing against Americans for homes,
0: yeah,
2: then it's going to cause home prices to go down. Also, by the way, if you deport a lot of people who are competing against Americans for jobs, it's going to raise wages for middle-class Americans. Both of those things are obviously a consequence of supply and demand, but it's interesting to me. I'm always fascinated by the mindset and the psychology of the people who lord over us. And the fact that you don't see an association between dropping a million illegal aliens into a state and the upward pressure that would put on home prices, you have to be economically blind to not see that. Unfortunately, that's true of a lot of our leadership.
1: Yeah, that's for sure. It's just an amazing thing. So on illegal aliens and deportations, there was a kind of a back and forth, kind of a chaotic story from this weekend.
2: Sure.
1: That ICE had sent out guidance telling people, hey, we're not deporting people we incidentally run into,
2: yeah,
1: as we do these raids, just the murderers and the rapists. And then DHS came out and then said, actually, that's not true. Everybody's still on the table for deportation. Can you just clarify what the position is?
2: Well, so first of all, the President of the United States has said clearly, if you are in the country illegally, you are subject to deportation. And we prefer, of course, that you pick up your bags and go home yourself. But you are subject to deportation if you're in the country illegally. Coming to the United States illegally is a crime, and we treat it as such. Now, I think the back and forth is, unfortunately, sometimes you have people who are leaking to reporters some internal policy documents. And my understanding of what happened is that, you know, yes, if you, let's say, have a DHS agent and that guy can deport one person that day, he can go and deport a violent criminal or person who hasn't committed a violent crime. Of course, we're going to prioritize the violent criminals.
0: Right.
2: But that is not a reflection of overall deportation policy. That's about prioritizing fundamentally limited resources. One of the things, you know, I'm proudest of, both our DHS secretary, but also Stephen Miller, who kind of runs immigration policy from inside the White House, is when we started, we looked at this problem. We looked at the north of 10 million illegal aliens that had come in just in the last few years of the Biden administration. And then you add another 15 or 20 million on top of that who are already here. They said, we need more people. And so it takes a long time to bring in, to right, train, to recruit the kind of people who can engage in the deportations that we need. But look, we've already, I think, gotten north of 3 million people out in just 18 months. Again, we have prioritized violent criminals, but nobody who has come into the United States illegally should remain in the United States. That remains our policy.
1: Cool. And that pace will continue.
2: That pace will continue.
1: Okay. I want to ask
2: you. In fact, I think Mark Wayne Mullen just sent me numbers from a couple of months ago. The pace has actually accelerated. That's because we're starting to get more and more people online. But look, the easiest thing, I say this to everybody, if you broke the United States' laws and came into our country illegally, just get out. Just go home. And if you would like to come to the United States, apply through the proper procedures.
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18: 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The Vince Show.
1: Yeah, our interview continues this hour. We've got a lot more with the Vice President of the United States. We covered a lot of ground. Tried to make this thing efficient. Of course, you hear us talk about these fraud arrests, housing prices, deportations. And coming up, you're going to hear more on Iran. Is the Supreme Leader even alive? Who's in charge in that country? Who do you deal with if you're trying to get something done? We get to that with the Vice President. Also, his feeling about the midterms. He's reminding everybody, don't blackpill. He's got the Rush Limbaugh attitude on this subject. Never give up.
0: never give up. Stay in the fight. We are not sunk yet. We've got the vice president on that. And the Save America Act. You will absolutely want to hear his remarks on the Save America Act and the strategy sessions he's been undertaking with the president of the United States. This is never before revealed information from the vice president today. One element on that, on those claims from the weekend that maybe ICE was backing off on deporting some people, Mark Wayne Mullen was also just on television yesterday, and he was saying, no, we're not backing down at all. In fact, we just put up record numbers on Friday and Saturday for single-day arrests.
19: Just look at our numbers. I don't know. There's always division going out there, and people want to report something they think they heard or they don't even think they hear it. They just want to make it up. That's never been a directive. That's absolutely not going after, not happening. We're going after the worst of the worst. Constantly, our numbers are increasing. We hit a new single day record this weekend since I've been in. I haven't went back all the way through, but the highest arrest record we've had since I've been in office for 6 months, and that happened Friday and Saturday both. We are absolutely pushing hard. We're going to continue to push hard. We're not. Politics doesn't get in the way of us enforcing our nation's laws. I've said this multiple times, Carl. DHS employees, be it ICE, be it CBP, Coast Guard, or any of our other 19 other components, our mission is to protect the homeland. You cannot protect the homeland if you don't know who's in your country. So our number one mission is to know who's in this country. And if you're in this country illegally, I don't care how you came about it, if you're in this country illegally, you're going to be sent back to the country you came from.
0: Yeah, all right. That was with Carl Higbee over at Newsmax. Great conversation. Please, Pete, keep putting up those record numbers. The vice president, more with him in a moment.
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26: Fox News, I'm John Saucier. President Trump meeting with administration officials and several of the world's top technology titans in the East Room of the White House today to discuss the advancement of artificial intelligence.
27: There's a belief that there should be tremendous self-regulation, and we automatically have regulation with the Department of Justice, the FBI, all of that. But the self-regulation is very important.
26: This comes as lawmakers on Capitol Hill remain split over artificial intelligence oversight. Senate Minority Leader Chuck Schumer, asked by reporters on Capitol Hill about his thoughts of the Ratepayer Protection Act, says it doesn't actually ensure Americans are protected from the cost of AI and data centers through the bill. He says it's just all optional.
28: Optional standards for safety against catastrophic risk. Optional enforcement to protect the American people. An optional guardrail is not a guardrail at all.
26: AI has emerged as a major midterm election issue. 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
1: You know, this interview that I did yesterday with the Vice President of the United States, heard here now nationwide on our program today. And thank you, Producer Jim, for holding down the fort yesterday and hosting the program for me in my stead while we were getting this interview done. It went great. We covered everything, really tried to. And in fact, I just took a mental inventory. I was like, I got to run through all of his jobs. He's got a lot of jobs. He's the guy who's in charge of the fraud task force. He's the guy who's in charge of the finances for the Republican National Committee. He's led the investigations with the Iranians. And he's been, additionally, he's the president of the Senate. That's his constitutional duty. And I figured, let's hit all of those things. So we did. And so in this part two of the interview, what you're about to hear, we discuss a little bit about what it's like negotiating with Iran, trying to figure out who the heck's even in charge in that country, the intel that they have about whether or not the supreme leader's even alive. We get into the energy going into the midterms and how he's feeling. And then we talk about the Save America Act. Yes, I think that's worth a gavel. We talk about the Save America Act. And how he and President Trump have been plotting to try and take over the entire United States Senate. Fascinating new details heard here for the first time. Take a listen. Now, one of your other jobs has been negotiating with the Iranians.
33: Yes.
1: So I don't know if you noticed, but all of the Iranian government officials, except for their deformed supreme leader, was on television in the United States this weekend.
33: I noticed.
1: The president and the foreign minister.
33: Yep.
1: And so I'm wondering, when are you going to be on an Iranian Sunday show? Is that very likely to happen?
33: I don't think that's very likely to happen. One, I don't speak Persian. And two, I don't think that they have Sunday shows in Iran. And if they do, I probably don't want to go on them. I mean, look, what you see, Vince, is you see clear evidence. I think the Iranians recognize that they screwed up, that they signed a deal with us. We had a ceasefire.
1: Yeah.
33: We had energy prices that had come down. And we had the possibility, always the possibility, that if the Iranians behaved, they would get a lot out of a better relationship with the United States. Sure. Well, what happened? They didn't behave. They started shooting at commercial shipping. Now, we know, because we have very good intelligence, we know that there are a lot of officials within the Iranian system who didn't want that to happen. They thought it was stupid for the hardliners to start shooting at ships again, but they did. and they weren't able to control those hardliners. And what the President of the United States has said very clearly throughout this process is there is a universe where we can strike a deal with Iran, but that requires the Iranians to behave, that requires the Iranians to honor their commitments to the United States, and that basic principle, negotiate, but only negotiate around actions, not words, is going to inform how we do this for the next couple of months.
1: So you just indicated that one of the problems they're having is controlling their hardliners.
33: Yes.
1: And it's very interesting because I saw the Iranian president was on with Brett Baer last week.
33: Yep.
1: And Brett asked him like 15 different ways, are you in charge? Is the IRGC calling the shots? Like, what's even happening? And I noticed that he kept dancing away from the answer to that question. You've been involved in trying to figure out who do I talk to, where's the pressure points. What can you tell us about the Iranian leadership? Like, who's actually calling the shots in that country?
33: Yeah, I think it's a very confused system, honestly. I mean, you know, I could give you an answer. It would be at best a guess because you have a number of different constituencies. You have the hardliners, you have the conservatives, you have the moderates, you have the clerics. And all of these people are involved in the decision-making process. And then, of course, you have the new supreme leader who is very detached. He's very, he's not involved day-to-day. He's not going on American Sunday shows and talking about these negotiations.
1: But so he's alive, right?
33: We think that he's alive. I don't know, of course. I've never seen him. I haven't seen him on camera recently. But the best evidence that we have suggests that he is alive. And, this is why, in some ways, we don't focus so much on the nature of the internal deliberation. Like, we try to understand it as best we can, but it's always been about actions. We don't care about what people say.
1: Yeah.
33: We care about what people do. And if the Iranians change their actions towards the United States, then yes, there is an opportunity for a much better relationship, but we have to see the actual conduct change.
1: Okay, so Iran obviously playing in the minds of the American voter too. So I want to shift to the election with you for a moment. Now, as I come in to meet with you today and talk about all this, I can't help but notice that, like, at least on the internet, there's a lot of doomsdaying going on. Like,
33: yes.
1: People are like, it's all over. Republicans are getting
33: a lot of blackpilling.
1: There's a lot of black. Republicans are getting wiped out in the midterms. You've got another important job. You're head of finance at the RNC.
33: Yep.
1: So you're involved in fundraising, thinking about where this money is spent, how you can win these races.
33: Sure.
1: What's your attitude about the midterms right now? How do you feel?
33: My attitude is we have to win, and so we have to keep fighting and do everything that we can to elect as many Republicans. And, you know, I see the doomsaying and I see the cynicism and the pessimism. And my view on that is the country was not founded, the country was not created, and the country is not going to be saved by what Thomas Paine would have called sunshine patriots. You have got to get in there and win these races and make it possible for Republicans to deny a bunch of crazy communists from having positions of power in the United States of America. It's just that simple, Vince. And, you know, the thing that I always try to remind people is, you know, elections are always kind of tough in the sense that I remember September of 2024 when there were polls coming out that suggested that we were going to lose by big margins to Kamala Harris, the Democrats were going to keep the Senate, build their majority, and it was going to be unified Democratic rule for a generation. I remember those stories. Vince, I remember like 4 or 5 days before the election when a poll came out showing us losing in Iowa, according to the best pollster who had ever polled Iowa. And I remember calling a friend of mine and saying, this is bullshit. We're going to win.
1: Yep.
33: And I knew we were going to win, and we did. And we won Iowa, by the way, by like 13 or 14 points, not, you know, we didn't lose it by 3 points, which is what the allegedly best pollster said.
1: I believe, it was like the gold standard poll.
33: Standard poll. The person who had never missed in Iowa said we were going to lose Iowa by 3 points. She was off by like 17 points in the election. So I guess my point is, like, are there headwinds? Of course there are. I'm a realist about this stuff. Is it hard for the party that controls the House, the Senate, and the presidency to win a midterm election? It almost never happens. But this is very different. Number one, we have a very unique president. Number two, we have a bunch of crazy people running on the other side.
1: Yes.
33: People who are promising not to lower your prices or to make your life better. They're promising to trans your kids and steal all your property. Like, that is not what the American people want out of their government. And so we've just got to keep making the case. And if you're the kind of person who looks at the administration, and I'm not saying that we're perfect, Vince.
1: Yep.
33: But if you're the kind of person who looks at the administration and says, because I disagree about this issue, or because they haven't gone far enough on this issue, I'm going to give the country over to a bunch of communists, then I think that you need to check the way that you interact with the American political process. You should make demands of us. You should demand that we go further. You should demand that we go faster. But fundamentally in November, it's not a question of whether we go further or faster. It's a question of whether we give the government over to a bunch of lunatics.
1: Yeah. I mean, I just look at like the behavior of a guy like Abdel El-Sayed. He's clearly nervous about the fact that he's got a relationship with that Hassan Piker character.
33: Sure.
1: Who said that America deserved 9/11. He's spending all of his waking moments running away from that.
33: Correct.
1: The same is true of James, what I call Talafrico, who has been spending all of his time running away from every insane position he's ever expressed.
33: Correct.
1: In front of a camera. And we've got this video footage from his church where people say, not sure Christ existed. If he did exist, he didn't die for us. And I don't even think the resurrection literally happened.
0: If you polled our membership and asked them whether they were Christian, agnostic, or atheist, the vast majority would say agnostic or atheist.
4: To come here, do I have to kind of like profess that I believe that God became a baby and that a virgin had a baby? Oh, what's that?
10: We all got in my line. That's at least you can do.
1: This is what they're saying inside of Talarico's church.
33: Yes.
1: And last I checked, nobody in Texas is in the press corps is even asking him about
33: yes.
1: this. This seems like a really vile thing.
33: Yeah, so first of all, this is what I think a particular type of hyper-progressive does to Christianity. They don't actually believe in the resurrection. They don't believe that Jesus died as an atonement for human sin. What they believe is that Christianity can possibly be a useful tool to acquire political power. So they strip your religion of all of its meaning, of all of its truth. They wear it as a skin suit, and they try to trick people into voting for them. That's what Talafrico is fundamentally engaged in. Now, look, this is another reason not to blackpill. If you are in Texas right now, if you turn on the TV and watch an ad, is Talafrico running towards the crazy gender stuff? No. Is he running towards what he said about God being non-binary? No. Is he running towards some of his crazy economic positions? No. You turn on the TV and you would think James Talarico is basically a Republican, maybe a moderate Republican, but you would have no idea if you're just a normal Texas voter watching his advertising who this guy is. What that means is we've won the argument.
1: Yes.
33: Okay? So when you've won the argument so thoroughly that the other side is pretending they agree with you on the issues just to get elected, the result is not to blackpill. The result, the conclusion you should draw is let's remind people just how crazy they are so that we can keep on doing good things for the American people. The reason I'm super optimistic about just the nature of the country long term is we have won the argument. Woke is dead. The Democrats are literally running away from things that they said 2 years ago in an effort to gain political power. That's cynical. It's ridiculous. But the fact that we've won the argument is a very good first step. Now we just have to remind the American people that they do actually believe the crazy things they believe.
1: All right. Final question.
33: Yes.
1: You've got your other job as president of the Senate.
33: Yeah.
1: The thing I hear all the time on social media, and I'm sure you hear it all the time.
33: Sure.
1: Why isn't J.D. Vance going in, taking over the Senate, firing John Thune, firing the parliamentarian,
33: yeah.
1: using your power in order to force the Save America Act through?
33: Mm-hmm.
1: I think one of the obvious lessons of the election is we need to send President Trump and Vice President Vance backup so you
33: yeah.
1: have more people to support the agenda. But can you just clarify, you know, obviously
33: yeah.
1: What the stakes are here and what you can do?
33: Sure.
1: What's possible?
33: Sure. So, first of all, could I assume the chair of the Senate and fire the parliamentarian? Yes, I could. Okay. You have to ask the question, what does that get you? So let's just play this out. And trust me, we have played it out internally with a lot of great people, including the President of the United States. So I take over the chair, I fire the parliamentarian, and what happens? Four or five Republicans, at least, and maybe 10 Republicans, they join the Democrats to then overrule the new chair, which is the Vice President of the United States.
1: Yeah.
33: And the point is, there is no shortcut. I think our people want to think that the parliamentarian is the problem. The parliamentarian is a bureaucrat. It's a person who fundamentally listens to whatever 50 plus one senators say that she should do. The problem is that we have a number of Republican senators who vote more with Democrats than they do with their own party. And that is the issue. If you could get 51 GOP senators, or frankly, 50 senators plus a vice president to stick together, we could fire the parliamentarian, we could get rid of the filibuster, we could pass Save America Act and a bunch of amazing stuff too. The problem is not with who's in the chair. The problem is that you have four or five Republicans, and we all know who they are, who are going to stand with Democrats. So Let me just, again, play this out in some detail. Again, we've war-gamed this to every detail because I wanted to do this a few months ago, and we ultimately decided, the president and I, like, this is, doesn't make sense because it's not going
1: to
33: go anywhere.
1: So just to be clear, you and the president met and discussed how
33: we've discussed this. We have obsessively thought through how do you get Save America passed. And how do you blow up the filibuster? So you have 47 Democratic senators. If I overrule the parliamentarian, they need 4 because if they get to 50, I break the tie and we win. Mm-hmm. 47 Democrats plus 4 Republicans. Uh-huh. Mitch McConnell, John Cornyn, Tom Tillis, Lisa Murkowski. There's your 4. They overrule the vice president. You have a fun little ceremonial battle that you lose. We're actually interested in winning the battle, which means replacing mediocre Republican senators with good Republican senators.
1: Which is why you got to win the midterms.
33: Exactly.
1: Vice President J.D. Vance.
33: Good to see you, man.
1: Thanks, man. Nice to see you. Thanks for having me here, bro. Wow, an interview dominated by news. Just a lot of it coming out. A lot of coverage today of the vice president's remarks here to me yesterday. We'll get into more of the analysis of what you just heard in just a moment and what it was like to go visit with the vice president in his office. More ahead on The Vince Show.
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1: All right, more in a moment just on what it was like to be with the Vice President of the United States yesterday. It was a lot of rapid fire movement just to get there and get in place, get our guys in from across the country. Truly, we're moving in all the pieces really quickly to get that interview up and running, and it went off splendidly. It was great, and had a great conversation with Vice President J.D. Vance. More on that in just a moment, and a lot more news to get to today. 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
1: So again, our thanks to the Vice President. You know, that answer at the end where he's talking about the war gaming with the President of the United States, strategizing about whether or not he can take over the entire floor of the United States Senate and force the Save America Act through firing the parliamentarian or any number of other options. Those are details that he has never discussed in public before at that depth. And in fact, I had to do Jim, I haven't told you this. I did a temperature check on that after the interview was over and the Vice President said goodbye. He left the room. There were a couple of VP staff members still there. And I asked one of them, I was like, has he ever talked about this at this? And he goes, no, I've never heard him talk in that detail in public about that. So there you go. Some very interesting information. And you really get a sense of they have a clear understanding of the battlefield. They really know what will it take to get this done. You know, we've talked so much about how it is possible. If you have a simple majority in the Senate, anything is possible. You could actually get this to the floor, argue until the opposition collapses, and then pass it with a simple majority vote. We know all of that. But this detail that he's like, look, we've got these specific senators, and he named them. You hear him named? That's not something you hear a lot. He names them. He says, I've got Cornyn to deal with. I've got Thambelina to deal with, Tillis. I've got Murkowski to deal with. And I've got McConnell drooling on himself. I've got him to deal with. I've got these four senators. That's four. They would side with the Democrats right away, and then we leave with nothing but a ceremonial attempt to try and get this done. We don't want ceremony. When I say we, I'm saying both President Trump, Vice President Vance, and yes, the American people, we're done with that. I don't need blue ribbon. I don't need ceremony. I don't need hearing. I need action. I need the Save America Act. So what's it going to take to get there? Well, it turns out the answer to that question is the American people. The reality of the Save America Act fight is that the only reason it is front and center in the D.C. conversation is from the pressure from the White House and the pressure from the base. We have squeezed Congress to the point that they're having a conversation they never intended to have in the first place. A lot of these guys didn't want to talk about this. We forced them to do it. But in order to get the big victory, in order to actually get the win, we do need to send reinforcements. We've got to elect people, and we've got to get rid of people in order to get the Save America Act through. We have to elect people who will succeed and get rid of people who are in our way. And you just heard the Vice President name four of them. Four of them. And by the way, three of those people are leaving right now. Cornyn is gone. Thank you, Texas. Tillis is gone. Thank you, North Carolinians, who would have done that for us had he not fallen out of the race to begin with. And, of course, Mitch McConnell retiring. He's finally leaving the United States Senate. So we're opening up some space here. What are we going to do with it? The midterms, man, the stakes are so sky high. And don't fall for the nonsense. The energy is not dwindling on the right. It is intense right now. It is intense. Stay in this fight, as the vice president said a moment ago. In fact, I've got a lot more to share with you. Some behind the scenes of what it was like to be with the vice president. And he and I, Jim, I didn't tell you this either. We watched a Rush Limbaugh clip together. I've got that ahead on The Vince Show.
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15: A quick verdict in Ohio. I'm Lisa Brady, Fox News. The jury finding former pastor Caleb Flynn guilty of killing his wife after less than 3 hours of deliberations. The one-time American Idol contestant sobbing after being convicted on all counts. His now former mistress testified against him as prosecutors focused in part on thousands of text messages.
16: There were more than 100 times in those text messages that Caleb Flynn expressed a desire to want to kill or get rid of his wife. The night before that murder, he texted his mistress, letting her know that tomorrow would be a day of action and that things would change. Hours later, that is when Ashley Flynn was murdered in their home, 2 shots to her head.
15: Fox's Garrett Tenney. Prosecutors say Flynn staged the scene to look like a home break-in, and the couple's 2 young daughters were home when police arrived. The jury rejecting defense arguments the case was circumstantial. Without any evidence, Flynn fired the gun, which was never found. A new agreement between AI companies and the president aimed at AI safety.
17: Following an hours-long lunch with tech executives, President Trump says a document was signed securing the safe development of AI.
18: And they came together and they did something that few people really, it's almost like a constitution in a way.
17: The president calls the agreement morally binding.
18: I believe they're going to be used for the good, and when they're not, we're going to be able to nab them. But there's going to be a tremendous self-policing aspect.
17: The voluntary accord does require internal and external reviews. President Trump is also changing the name of AI in government documents to SI, or super intelligence.
15: Fox's Jared Halpern at the White House. The data centers needed for AI have become a hot button issue in the midterm elections. President Trump says the companies will work on helping communities. 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
19: When you're hiring, have you ever felt like you're missing out on meeting great candidates? Well, they're not hard.

0: under Massachusetts law. Now he's arguing prosecutors did not prove she committed the murders at the recent trial that ended in a mistrial with a hung jury.
1: Meanwhile, arguments about Rennington's motion for an investigation into the holdout juror, Michael Disranville, will be heard on November 2nd. On that date, the judge will also hear arguments about a gag order motion filed by the DA's office. In that motion, prosecutors criticized Rennington for making public comments about the holdout juror.
0: Fox's Nate Foy at the courthouse in Plymouth, where the defense attorney Kevin Rennington is also trying to have the case thrown out. There's no word from prosecutors yet about a possible retrial. The U.S. Supreme Court says the Trump administration can continue swiftly deporting people to countries other than their own for now, while the justices consider whether the policy is legal. They'll hear arguments in December. The death of actress Hayden Panettiere leads to a legal effort by her ex to protect their daughter's estate.
2: Vladimir Klitschko, Hayden Panettiere's ex, has filed a petition in California court asking to be allowed to act as their 11-year-old daughter's temporary representative in the state to protect her inheritance. Kaya is the Heroes actress's sole heir. The filing in Los Angeles County Court cites items seized as part of a federal investigation into the actress's death, unnamed and unauthorized people accessing her Los Angeles residence, and valuables that are reportedly missing. Klitschko, a Ukrainian former world champion boxer, has had full custody of Kaya for most of her life. She has lived with him in Ukraine. Panettiere died August 16th. At 36 years old, from an accidental overdose of several drugs, including fentanyl. Michelle Polino, Fox News.
0: A second day of losses on Wall Street, the Dow dropping 131, the S&P is slipping 12, the NASDAQ down 22. And Lisa Brady, Fox News.
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0: Rising from the heart of the swamp, a beacon of truth is casting its light. 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
1: All right, 844-484-3872, 844-4-THE-USA. That's the way to join us today, coast to coast, sea to shining sea. Next hour, we're going to be joined by Julie Kelly, who's been keeping an eye on this Jack Smith hearing today. Jack Smith testifying before the United States Senate, the source of so much villainy, so much corruption in the government, weaponizing the government against the left's political opponents, trying to destroy Donald Trump, rig the 2024 election, that whole operation collapsing as the American people make that election too big to rig. And now Jack Smith answering questions today, but defiant, just absolutely defiant in this Senate testimony, acting like he's some great truth teller or patriot for trying to torture the president of the United States. We've got the details on that coming up, some analysis with Julie Kelly, a lot to discuss there. But I do want to take you back to yesterday. This is the reason I was not with you yesterday. I was with the vice president of the United States conducting this interview with him. And if you'd like to see it in its entirety, we just played it in the last hour. But if you'd like to see it in its entirety, head on over to rumble.com/Vince. We had a film crew. And Jim, it was funny. We travel so light. You know, it's like nowadays, given the how available technology is, and the quality you can get out of these cameras and these microphones. We traveled with such a small crew. It was four of us. It was me. It was Corey, the great Corey and Ganimort, who helped stick the landing on booking this with the vice president's office. We also had producer Josh and

0: producer Justin fly in from the Bongino Worldwide headquarters in Florida. They flew, which is great, because otherwise we had, would have had to find some freelance team to join me, which is okay, but you really want to have your own guys there. And it was a total treat to have them there. So the four of us go in, and I remember as we entered through security, you know, you go through a series of gates and entrances and all sorts of things just to get in to the buildings. And as we're coming in, one of the vice president's staffers asked, okay, so when will others be getting here? And I was like, there's nobody else. It's just us. He goes, just the four of you? He goes, yeah. I said, yeah. And he goes, man, he goes, you should see some of these crews when they bring in people. They'll have like 15, 20 people. And I'll be looking around, what do you need all these people for? What are all these people doing here? He didn't need all that. We just had the four of us. And it was wonderful. So, you know, a little bit of setup time to get the cameras and lights up and test the microphones, make sure everything was going to look good. You don't want to mess it. You don't want to trip and fall flat on your face right as the interview subject, the vice president of the United States, sits down. So we were quadruple checking everything. And then once everything was set up, we had a second to kind of look around this office that we were in. You know, this is the vice president's office in the Eisenhower executive office building. It's historic. That as I was telling you before, that building at one point was the War Department building early in the last century. These days, it's a kind of an outgrowth of the White House office space. A lot of White House staffers work there. And we're in the building, and we start walking around the room. And Jim, first of all, it's gorgeous. I can't even describe the architectural features of the room. I wish my vocabulary was better equipped to share that with you. But there was all sorts of beautiful molding in the room, and the gold reflective paint on the walls. Every inch of it is so well presented. It's uplifting. It's artistic. Really neat to see extraordinary flooring and tiling in the room. And then it's kind of a big like historic dining room table. They have it covered in glass. They don't want any damage to the wood. And you know, the floral arrangements, a couple of fireplaces in the building. That building is old enough that it used to be heated with the fireplaces. They didn't have, you know, heating and air conditioning like we have nowadays. So they have fireplaces everywhere, because that's the way that building operated in the cold of the Washington winters. And there's the vice president's desk. Now, that desk is really cool, and I didn't realize how cool it was until I walked up close to it, and there's a tiny plaque right on the front of it that describes its dimensions and its history. And the dimensions of the desk, 7.5 feet long, 4 feet deep, and then 2.5 feet tall, which is a conventional desk height because that comes out to 30 inches. That's about the average desk height, 30 inches. And so you're looking at this massive aircraft carrier of a desk. I'd venture a guess it's the size of the Resolute desk. It's huge. And you find out, as you're reading the description, that it was the very first presidential desk to Theodore Roosevelt. Jim, I'm standing in front of Teddy Roosevelt's desk from the West Wing. My jaw, Shia dropped. I'm in the room with Teddy's desk. And then I look over my shoulder, and there's a big, beautiful painting of Teddy Roosevelt nearby. Spectacular. And then you come to find out there were a whole bunch of other presidents successively that would end up using it either on a permanent basis or a temporary basis. I can't go through all of them. The racist Woodrow Wilson was one of them. I noticed that. That's the unfortunate aspect of the desk. And then that woman who can't string sentences together would later use it. What was her name? Oh, yeah, Kamala Harris. She got a chance. She got a swing at that desk. And so we're standing there looking at it, just appreciating the history. And producer Josh, who is one of the single most curious people I've ever met in my life, he goes around and he goes, you know, these desks, he starts saying, they usually put their signatures in them. Now, just to be crystal clear about what the situation is, we are in the vice president's office, but there's nobody else attending to us at this moment. There's no VP staff, nobody. They're just like, they kind of let us have the room. They're like, yeah, set up. Because they trusted us, Jim, you see? They trusted us to like be responsible inside the office by ourselves. And it's cool because in that building, the way it works is the vice president uses that office so infrequently that normally even the people who work in that building never get a chance to see the interior of it. The doors remain closed. There are silk ropes that line the front of it. There's signs that warn that you are not to cross this line. This area is under surveillance. And this is inside of the security perimeter of the White House complex. So we're in the room. The door is open. There's people walking by. They're gawking. There's a lot of, there's literally groups of people like staring into the, who's in there? I've never seen the inside of that room. So they're walking past it. And Josh goes, you know, they often put their signatures inside the desk. And he goes, and he, Jim, he opened a drawer. I'm standing there going, I'm standing next to Justin at this point. And he and I look at each other. I look at Josh. I go, Josh, get your hands off the desk. What are you doing? Don't touch the desk. We're not even at the interview portion yet. They're going to throw us out. Don't touch the antiques. This is a historic desk. And so Josh is opening the, and so he closes it, you know, he closes it. By the way, just to be clear, Josh did a phenomenal job at every other point in the day. It was this one moment, though, that I was sweating bullets. I'm like, dude, do not touch this desk. There's no reason to touch it. Here's the good news. After he closed it, a few minutes later, somebody from the VP's office comes by and he goes, hey, have you guys seen Teddy Roosevelt's desk yet? We're like, yeah, we were just appreciating it. He goes, come look at it. I'll show you the signatures. And he opens up a drawer. Now, he's an official. He can do this for us. So he opens up the drawer. And sure enough, Jim, we get to see right in the center drawer of this desk, they actually have it covered in glass. They put a piece of protective glass inside of the drawer over the signatures. And they're all these extraordinary historic signatures of former vice presidents of the United States who have used this desk. And it was fun. It was interesting to see. From George H.W. Bush, you see his signature there. You see Al Gore. Al Gore sort of angrily wrote his signature in, Jim. It almost looked like he took like a knife and carved it in. Like he was that angry on the way out the door with a Swiss Army knife, just stabbing Al Gore into it. You know, because it's, you sign it as, I think, on your last day as vice president. So it straight up was a 2001 signature. He dated it. With the Swiss Army knife or whatever he used. It was pretty wild. So we got to see that. And then I saw Kamala Harris's signature. And I commented, perhaps you heard me say this to the vice president. I said, Mr. Vice President, I told J.D. Vance yesterday, Mr. Vice President, I found the one thing that I appreciate about Kamala Harris. Beautiful signature. She has a beautiful signature. But here's the thing. I think she has spent way too much time working on it. Like Kamala Harris, you can tell, right? She's the type. She obsessed over what her signature looks like. That this is what she spent all of her time doing. She wasn't worried about the border. She wasn't trying to secure it or anything. She has no idea what the conflict between Russia and Ukraine's even about or where those countries even are. But her signature, yeah, she sat around practicing that a lot. It shows. It's inside of the desk. It's in the desk. We posted it. If you want to see all of this, you can see it at rumble.com/Vince. I've got it in the interview with the vice president today. We put a still of it in there. Yeah. It was cool, man. It was so cool. And so, yes, did the value of the desk go down after Kamala Harris signed it? Maybe a little. But that was Teddy Roosevelt's desk. It'd be pretty hard to mess up the history, despite the best efforts by Josh and Kamala Harris. What a cool trip. It was very cool, and I'll have more to share with you on all of it coming up on The Vince Show.
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1: You know, in the midst of our conversation yesterday about the midterms, because I did ask, you probably heard the vice president how he feels about the midterms, and he was warning people. He's like, don't get, you know, down in the dumps. Fight. And also don't believe the nonsensical polls, which have been proven wrong over and over again. He made some reference to the so-called gold standard Seltzer poll in Iowa from a couple years ago. And he said that one was completely jacked up, that it got it completely wrong. As President Trump wins huge in the 2024 election in defiance of these polls that were totally misleading people about what was likely to happen. So he said, don't fall for it. Stay in the fight. A lot of enthusiasm. And that led me to show him one of my favorite Rush Limbaugh clips. I have a lot of favorites, actually, so I'm not going to say it's the single best ever. But, man, it's up there. It's in terms of me thinking about what it means to be a happy warrior, what it means to stay in the fight, what it means to be optimistic about your country, and what it means to fight against all odds for the victories that so many great Americans have gone before us and achieved. I love this clip. He wasn't even on the radio. He was just staring into a camera. And I showed the vice president of the United States this as we were talking about these midterms. Here's what we watched together. Listen.
3: We are not sunk yet. We will never surrender. We will never give up. Never, never, never. It's not who we are. It's not what we do. We never give up.
1: Do you know how awesome it was to be standing with the vice president of the United States watching words of encouragement from Rush Limbaugh together? It was awesome. In fact, I think we were sharing some pictures yesterday, Jim, on social media. You may see a picture of me and the vice president leaning over a laptop. That's my laptop, and that's the video we're watching together. It was so good. It was so good. But, man, that's the message, babe. That is the message. We're not sunk. We're in the fight. Don't you give up. Don't you give up. One more element of this that I want to talk about. Then we got to move on to a bunch of other things that are going on in the news today. We have Jack Smith. We've got craziness in the Lindsey Clancy case as that wonderful Catholic father who stood up against the lunatics on the jury is now being attacked by all these lefties and Lindsey Clancy's attorney. I've got details on all of that coming up. But just one more thought on this. J.D. Vance is a hell of a communicator. The vice president of the United States has been blessed by the Lord above with the ability to communicate in a way that few people within the government have. President Trump has one of the single most unique communication skill sets we've ever encountered. His gut instincts are remarkable. His ability to communicate is unparalleled. It's just unbelievable how he's been able to captivate the American people and deliver for them and to force his way through the wall of distortion that the media creates around him all the time. Just extraordinary. But J.D. Vance has his own unique communication skill set. And it was on display yesterday. He was as relaxed and ready to answer these questions as I've ever seen him. And I was very grateful for that, because when you interview these guys, like anybody who's in a position of power, you know, and you know it as a consumer of news. I know this watching other people conduct interviews. You can kind of tell when people are withholding, they're holding back, they're trying to spin you or lead you away from what's actually going on. Never got that from J.D. Vance yesterday. It was just transparency. It was a happy warrior attitude. It was, here's everything we've accomplished. Here's why we need backup in Washington so we can accomplish more. And that's exactly what you want. You just want, you want candid conversation. You want transparency. You want leaders who really do feel responsible to convey to the public what they've been up to, give you that report card, that status report. And J.D. Vance was all of those things yesterday. And he was very impressive, very impressive, very cool to see, and very grateful that I had the opportunity to chat with him. We'll make that happen again. Not the first time we've interviewed him. We had him on the show last year. And he was hilarious then. He was beating up on Kamala Harris, which was a lot of fun the first time we talked to him on this program. But nice to have him back, and nice to get him on video too. That's a big deal. You, not only for just the value of having that great media product, but in order to get it all around the world so people see it everywhere, that video product is really essential. We had that yesterday. That's great. You can see the whole conversation, rumble.com/Vince. We've got the whole thing posted up there. Please check it out. Please share it. Make sure others can see it as well. And if you, while you're there, please subscribe. We've got some other things to get to. I've got coming up, Julie Kelly's going to talk to us about Jack Smith's testimony today. Jack Smith, who continues to be defiant in the face of all evidence that he is an absolutely corrupt and destructive figure who abused his power that he didn't even really have. Remember, he was an unconstitutional special counsel. And they're still pretending, the Democrats are at least, that he had some legitimate role in the government. It's all too crazy. We've got the updates on that and so much more all ahead on The Vince Show.
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8: News. I'm Tom Rigotti. The jury in the murder trial of former American Idol contestant Caleb Flynn has reached a verdict.
9: As to verdict, count one, aggravated murder. We, the jury in this case, being duly impaneled and sworn, find the defendant, Caleb C. Flynn, guilty of aggravated murder.
8: Flynn, convicted of staging a burglary in his Ohio home and shooting his wife, claiming an intruder had done it. An artificial intelligence summit at the White House today with dozens of industry leaders and President Trump amid concerns of the technology breaking human control. The president announcing after the meeting they all signed a voluntary accord for reviews of AI.
10: And the biggest people in the world signed that, and I signed it as president, and it really is a form of protection.
8: Trump, who says he wants no AI slowdowns, also announcing he'll be naming an AI czar later this week. 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
1: All right, Jack Smith appears before the United States Senate today, finally showing up to answer some questions. Chuck Grassley, the chairman of this committee, and Chuck Grassley's done just a great job exposing how vile Jack Smith is. You know that as that unconstitutional special counsel, Jack Smith was spying on the entire Republican Party. And when I say entire, I don't just mean members of Congress, which he was, or members of the Senate, which he was, or media outlets, which he was, or conservative groups, all of them. He was spying on the entire right. He is, in the words of Senator Eric Schmidt, a dirtbag. Here's Senator Schmidt today smashing Jack Smith.
20: Closing, I just want to say, in the famous words of the chief of the secret police under Stalin of "Show me the man, I'll show you the crime." You may think you're a hero in this story, but let me tell you something. You're the villain. You've done so much damage. As a former prosecutor, I can say this, so much damage to the trust and faith people have in our system. You have weaponized the Department of Justice against political enemies to an extent that has never happened in the history of this country. You will go down as a total dirtbag. I yield my time.
1: Well, that is, in a way, it's kind of satisfying. It'd be more satisfying to see this guy in handcuffs, but yes, to call him a dirtbag to his face, yeah. Yeah, he is a dirtbag. In fact, Chuck Grassley laid out many of the ways in which he is a dirtbag today. He said, you spied on a lot of news organizations. And not just conservatives, a lot of news organizations. He spied on radio hosts. Jack Smith spied on Mark Levin. He spied on The Federalist. Listen to this.
14: What I can say today is that Smith also obtained communications from members of the media to include 60 Minutes, Associated Press, Bloomberg, CBS, CNBC, CNN, Fox News, LA Times, Mark Levin Show, Media Research Center, NBC, NPR, New York Magazine, Reuters, The Federalist, The Washington Post, Washington Times, and The Wall Street Journal. Now, what will partisan media say about this disgraceful government overreach? I want to hear their response, and I will if they are responsible media.
1: Well, you're not going to hear from the legacy press. They're going to totally justify it. Thank you, sir. May I have another? I love being spied on by Jack Smith as long as he's going after President Trump. Love that. That's the attitude of the press.
19: Thank you, sir. May I have another?
1: Mm-hmm. You know, over at The Federalist, that's not the way they view this. Sean Davis, our friend Sean, is the CEO and co-founder of The Federalist. You want to hear his statement on the subject? Here's what he said. Corrupt cop Jack Smith spied on The Federalist and accessed our communications during his lawless anti-Trump witch hunt. Well, that's a good way for a media statement to begin. I'm eager for all of the legacy news outlets to start that way. They're not going to. Sean continues. We are still working to determine which of our reporters were targeted by Jack Smith and which journalistic communications he and his thugs seized. The latest facts about Jack Smith's illegal jihad were released by Senator Charles Grassley during a Senate Judiciary Committee oversight hearing on Tuesday. The Federalist's team of investigative reporters exposed the Russian collusion hoax. We exposed the Kavanaugh hoax. We exposed the Ukraine impeachment hoax. And the Federalist's editor-in-chief, Molly Hemingway, wrote the definitive account of how Democrats seized control of election infrastructure and destroyed the integrity of American elections in 2020. For over a decade, the Federalist has fearlessly exposed deep state corruption and DOJ lies and lawfare. Spying on us was apparently part of Jack Smith's plot to get revenge against us. The First Amendment is the bedrock of the American Constitution. Let me pause here. The bedrock. Listen to what's happening here. So Sean Davis is mounting a righteous campaign against Jack Smith. He's reacting to this news that his people were spied upon. He says correctly that the First Amendment has been threatened by this unconstitutional, out of control special counsel. This is the real threat to the First Amendment. We just went through a whole news cycle last week where everybody was upset that they don't get to use the office space inside the crowded Brady Press briefing room for a couple of days. Oh, no, CNN doesn't get to use a desk. Yeah, okay, you still have access to the president. You can still report on what's going on. In fact, the president's asking you to report the news. That's kind of the whole point. Why wouldn't you start reporting the news instead of lying about everything? So, and they turned that into a big, oh, the First Amendment's under assault because we don't get desk space. Meanwhile, Jack Smith really was crapping all over the First Amendment, spying on all of these news outlets, going back to the old Obama ways. Remember when Obama was spying on the Associated Press, treating James Rosen and James Risen as criminals? Remember all of that? That actually happened. And so here's Sean Davis going, the First Amendment is being assailed by this guy. He writes, the First Amendment is the bedrock of the American Constitution. A free press is integral to the American Republic and our entire way of life. And Jack Smith fed the whole thing through a shredder in his insane and illegal attempt to rig the 2024 elections through lawfare, intimidation, and unconstitutional attacks on free speech and the First Amendment. As shocking as this news may be to some, I am not surprised to learn of this behavior by Jack Smith and the Biden administration. at the direction of the Biden administration. The federal government illegally censored the Federalist, tried to bankrupt us, and was eventually forced to admit it had zero legal authority to do any of it. We took these thugs to court and won when we learned of their illegal censorship efforts, and we will now explore all legal options going forward to deal with Jack Smith's lawless and un-American attempts to silence us by spying on us. Nobody in corporate media said a word in our defense when we were illegally censored. Outlets like CNN and the New York Times, which posture as First Amendment purists, had nothing to say about the Biden administration's illegal attempts to punish us for our rigorous and accurate journalism. I have zero doubt that they will be similarly silent today because they are partisan hacks who supported Jack Smith's egregious lawfare every step of the way. Unlike corporate corrupt media, the Federalists will always fearlessly and accurately report the news, and even in the face of never-ending Democrat assaults on the First Amendment, free speech, and the freedom of the press. We will never back down. We will never stop reporting the facts and defending the greatest nation and greatest people on earth. Hillary Clinton could not stop us. Joe Biden could not stop us. Jack Smith's corrupt thuggery will not stop us. That's Sean Davis over at the Federalist today responding to this news that he was spied upon. And then here's Mark Levin responding to this news, because you heard Chuck Grassley say Mark Levin's show was also spied upon. And Mark, constitutional lawyer, expert on this subject, also weighs in, and he says, quote, this is a real constitutional assault, not like banning a few left-wing media outlets from the White House. Smith was conducting a criminal investigation and on a massive fishing expedition against Donald Trump that includes scores of media outlets, including what looks like my radio show, the Media Research Center, and the Federalist. And by the way, I'm looking at Chuck Grassley's post elements here, which he included. In addition to Levin, in addition to Mark, in addition to MRC, in addition to the Federalist, you have 60 Minutes here. The AP. Again, the AP, which, by the way, talk about thank you, sir, may I have another. How many times has the Associated Press been spied upon by Obama and Biden? That keeps happening. Just happened again. That disclosure just came out again. The AP. Where's the AP on this today? It's crickets. Nothing. Bloomberg, CBS, CNBC, CNN, the LA Times, NBC, NPR, New York Magazine, Reuters, the Washington Post, the Wall Street Journal. Where is all the reaction to this? Are you going to say anything? You going to say anything, or are you just going to take your lumps? Like, well, it was worth it. It's for the Democrats. As long as they get power out of this. The effort to take down Trump. And Jack Smith today, man, I'll tell you, he got up there and he was utterly defiant. Utterly defiant. And he acted like he didn't know things, too. Here's Ted Cruz, for instance, asking, hey, did your team send subpoenas to the Republican National Committee? Did you go after Charlie Kirk's group, Turning Point USA? Do you have any idea what your operation was doing? Or is this, you know, Sergeant Schultz routine going to continue for the whole hearing?
3: Did your team subpoena records concerning the Republican National Committee?
21: We subpoenaed a number of records.
3: Then that's a yes or no question.
21: I do not have, I just want to be clear with you, Senator, I do not have a recollection of every subpoena. We did subpoena numerous records.
3: Did your team subpoena the RNC?
21: I would have to look at those records, but we did.
3: You're testifying you don't remember? Yes, no, or I don't remember. Those are your three options.
21: It is very possible. I do not have a recollection.
3: Okay, did your team subpoena Turning Point USA?
21: Again, I would have to look at the
3: records. Do you have any idea who you subpoenaed? Can you name? All right, let me help you. Did your team subpoena the Conservative Partnership Institute?
21: That I do remember,
3: okay,
21: yes.
3: Okay, good. We found one.
1: This... Aren't you annoyed that we even have to go through this dog and pony show? You know what I mean? Like, what you want this to be is the finishing touches on a criminal referral that puts Jack Smith behind bars forever. That's what you want. Because it's just, like, ridiculous. Does he remember whether or not he subpoenaed the leading political opponent of the country? He's working for Biden. Did you subpoena the Republicans? Yes or no? I don't remember. I mean, it's possible. He's a liar. He's just straight up lying to Congress. I have no idea. Did you subpoena Charlie Kirk's group? I'd have to look. These are not little details. These are not the kinds of things that you would forget. This is not a simple, like, hey, did you put a comma on page 43? It's, did you subpoena Charlie Kirk's group? Yes or no? Pretty obvious you would know the answer to that question. You know, unless there's something going on with him medically, like, you would know the answer to this question. Doesn't produce it. And still acts like he did something correct. He said today, he goes, Trump deserved to be prosecuted. This very day, he said he would do that prosecution all over again. For what? He said, for trying to overturn, to steal the 2020 election. This is Jack Smith today making these claims. What? I'm sorry, what are you talking about? The president of the United States, who filed legal claims inside of the court system to challenge the way the 2020 election was conducted, that is evidence of a crime? The fact that he sought legal counsel about how to deal with that 2020 election, that was evidence of a crime? The fact that he stood up and he did a rally on January 6, 2021, where he encouraged people to patriotically and peacefully make their voices heard at the United States Capitol, that was evidence of a crime? And then Jack Smith has the huevos to sit there today and then claim that the Nancy Pelosi's January 6th committee provided evidence that he used to arrive at that conclusion? The January 6th committee, which was an entirely television-produced, rigged operation, not in any way a legitimate committee. It didn't even include legitimate composition from the Republican Party. Jack Smith, to this very day, pretending like that facade of a committee was real? He's a con artist. He's a con artist. Judge Eileen Cannon said he wasn't even a constitutional special counsel. He had no authority to bring these cases. He accused President Trump of stealing classified information. This loser, he accuses Trump, the president of the United States, stole what? Are you even listening to yourself? To this very day, he continues to make these deranged allegations that have no bearing whatsoever in reality. Hauled before Congress today, continually defiant about his abuse of non-existent power. We've got Julie Kelly coming up. She'll break down what she saw. She's got great insights. More ahead on The Vince Show.
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1: Senator John Kennedy going after Jack Smith today, going, hey, look, wait, hold on. Did Biden tell Garland to prosecute Trump or not? And Jack Smith goes back to the Sergeant Schultz routine again.
4: Hey, that you're about to prosecute a former president of the United States, first time in history. Not only that, you're about to prosecute a former president of the United States who's also the current opponent of Judge Garland's boss. And you told Judge Garland, here's what I'm about to do. And you don't think he checked with President Biden to see if it was okay?
5: I have no idea what he did. My job as a prosecutor on the special counsel regulations was to make an independent decision, and Attorney General Garland could have countermanded that decision.
4: Yeah.
5: But I made that decision on my own, consulting with my staff and reviewing the incredibly strong evidence that we had accumulated.
4: In fact, President Biden and or his White House staff told General Garland to prosecute the president, didn't they?
5: Again, I have no idea about that. What my job was
4: to don't know anything about that. Do you believe in the tooth fairy?
5: I do not.
4: How about the Easter Bunny?
5: I no longer believe in the Easter Bunny.
4: Yes. Do you think Jimmy Hoffa died of natural causes?
5: I do not.
1: What other fictions do you believe? Oh, that's, well, that's a point for Senator Kennedy. That's pretty good. That's pretty good. Jack Smith is full of crap. Full of crap. You know if the White House got involved in this? Did the White House give the orders? I don't know. Yes, you do. Liar. Absolute liar. Julie Kelly, tremendous woman, keen insights. She joins us to break it all down next on the Vince Show.
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15: A guilty verdict in a high-profile murder case. I'm Lisa Lacera, Fox News. A former American Idol contestant convicted of killing his wife.
16: A jury in Miami County, Ohio, finding Caleb Flynn guilty on all nine counts, including aggravated murder.
17: We, the jury in this case, being duly impaneled and sworn, find the defendant, Caleb C. Flynn, guilty.
16: The judge revoking the 40-year-old's bond, setting a sentencing hearing for October 5th. Prosecutors say Flynn, a former American Idol contestant and pastor, fatally shot his 37-year-old wife, Ashley, at their Tip City home in February and staged the scene to look like a home invasion, pointing to thousands of texts between him and his mistress, Aaliyah Botner, as proof of a motive. Botner, who testified, reading messages Flynn sent her, including one stating he wanted his wife, quote, dead and gone.
15: Fox's Kristen Goodwin, the defense, had argued no murder weapon was recovered. President Trump sitting down with tech leaders this afternoon to sign a safety agreement for artificial intelligence.
18: There's a belief that there should be tremendous self-regulation, and we automatically have regulation with the Department of Justice, the FBI, all of that. But the self-regulation's very important.
15: Meta CEO Mark Zuckerberg says the agreement includes a set of principles and commitments to build internal control. Still, the CEO of Anthropic is calling for a slowdown in the development of AI, saying the technology has very real risks. In a 6-3 order, the Supreme Court is allowing the Trump administration to continue quick deportations of migrants to countries other than their own while the justices consider whether the policy is legal. The order lifts a lower court requirement for migrants to get a chance to object before being sent to countries where they have no ties. The Supreme Court will hear arguments in December. Wall Street stocks drifted lower as long-term Treasury yields ticked higher. The Dow lost 155. The Nasdaq minus 22. 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
15: British police say they have found no explosives, but questions remain after the arrest of 5 men near a U.S.-run airbase in England. But they say the investigation into the men who have been released continues. Charges for a Venezuelan man who was shot by ICE agents in Texas last week.
22: 28-year-old Wilber Garcia-Perez is charged in federal court in Austin with one count of assaulting, resisting, interfering, and impeding a federal officer. Federal prosecutors say Perez, an illegal immigrant with a final order of removal, sideswiped an agent as he fled a traffic stop last week, then attempted to hit another officer.

0: for Friday. Jeff Manasso, Fox News.
1: A woman accused of shooting at Rihanna and ASAP Rocky's Los Angeles home, hitting a trailer they were inside and a nursery where their children were in, was found mentally competent to stand trial. Ivana Lisette Ortiz of Orlando has pleaded not guilty to attempted murder and more than a dozen other felony counts stemming from the shooting in March. A New Jersey man who threatened to detonate explosives outside St. Matthew Cathedral in Washington, D.C., is sentenced to nearly 6 years in prison.
2: 41-year-old Louis Jerry was sentenced to 5 years and 10 months in prison. Federal Judge Randolph Moss says he balanced Jerry's mental health issues with the threat he posed to the public, saying he may have carried out his threat in a bizarre manner, but the threat of violence was serious. Last October, Jerry set up a tent with 100 homemade explosive devices on the steps of the cathedral ahead of an event known as the Red Mass, often attended by high-profile government officials. He then refused to leave the steps unless his demands were met, including an expatriation flight to Japan and that the Supreme Court remove Arizona as a state and declare it a foreign enemy.
1: Fox's Jessica Rosenthal. I'm Lisa Lucera. This is Fox News.
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0: Rising from the heart of the swamp, a beacon of truth is casting its light. From sea to shining sea, The Vince Show. Here's Vince Colonnaise.
1: All right, 844-484-3872, 844-4 the USA. That's the way to join us today. From coast to coast, from sea to shining sea, the unconstitutional, out-of-control, power-abusing Jack Smith on the Hill today. Josh Hawley let him have it. Do you hear this?
2: I've been watching this whole hearing. I've watched everything you said. I noticed that you began by saying, I have no partisan loyalty. And you repeat it over and over and over. There's nothing in your investigation about politics. That's hilarious. In fact, your investigation was all about politics from day one. Your investigation, so-called, your prosecution, so-called, was nothing other than an attempt to interfere politically in a presidential election in the United States of America. You twice indicted a presidential candidate, the leading presidential candidate and a former president of the United States, during a presidential election against all Justice Department policy, against all Justice Department history, something never before seen or contemplated in 250 years of this country's history. You did it anyway, all for the purpose of keeping Donald Trump off the ballot.
1: He desecrated the Constitution. For more on all of this, I want to bring in the great Julie Kelly now with the Declassified with Julie Kelly operation. Hello, Julie. Great to have you back on the show.
3: Hey, great to be here, Ben. Thanks for having me on. Congrats on your interview with the Vice President.
1: Thank you.
3: That was great. Yeah.
1: Thank you so much. It was a great conversation with the Vice President. But really appreciated that he welcomed us in to talk yesterday. And he's trying to get the country back on track, too, Julie. You're watching Jack Smith today testify. It drives me crazy that we even have to dignify him with a Senate hearing. But there he is. He was an unconstitutional special counsel, according to Judge Eileen Cannon. What did you witness today as he was testifying?
3: Well, as you know, Vincent, you and I talked about it over the course of 2 years. I covered Jack Smith extensively from his time as being appointed special counsel through the election. So 2 years from November to November 2024, I covered in person both of the cases

0: Benjamin's case in Florida, and of course the J6 case in Washington. So I saw him and his team in action, in person. So his demeanor and how he presents himself as a victim, as a martyr, is nothing new to me. However, there were some very interesting revelations in today's hearing. I covered a lot of it, as you know, on @Julie_Kelly2 if people want to check that out. I think what was the most interesting, and we can talk a little bit more about the other developments, is that the public integrity section of the Department of Justice in August of 2024 advised against Jack Smith bringing that superseding indictment against the president in Washington for January 6th. So that was very interesting. He ignored the advice of the public integrity unit, which, by the way, he used to head under the Obama administration from 2010 to 2014. He ignored that advice, that this conversation he had on August 17th of 2024, and 10 days later brought the superseding indictment because the original indictment was a dead letter based on the Supreme Court's immunity ruling that forced him to cut several pages of his original indictment.
1: Yes.
0: So when Jack Smith or anyone else insists that this was not election interference, it was not political, everything he did was based on the rule of law,
1: yes,
0: that revelation today, I think, flies in the face of that more than anything.
1: So the public integrity section of the Justice Department, that the job of that office is government corruption. It's to go after public officials who violate the public trust. So in reality, it probably should be going after Jack Smith, of all people. But the public integrity section, they say don't proceed with the superseding indictment. He does it anyway. Do we know why they advised against it? If this is August of 2024, this is just before the election. Why did they advise against it?
0: Because what the public integrity section had told Jack Smith is it looks bad because we're running up to the 60-day, kind of rule that the Department of Justice has always honored when it,
1: yes,
0: comes to elections. So, Election Day was, November 8th, I think, or 4th of 2024.
1: Yes.
0: So here, what had happened is the case was on ice for months as the Supreme Court was arguing and deliberating presidential immunity from criminal prosecution. So he went for months with his hands tied. That decision comes down July 1, 2024, and determines a broad swath of presidential immunity. But here's the thing. He couldn't do anything with that for 30 more days. And the lawyers out there will know this because what's called the mandate kicks back down to the lower court 30 days after a Supreme Court opinion is issued.
1: Yeah.
0: So August 1, he's got to go on full speed, try to get a superseding indictment, meaning an additional indictment before a D.C. grand jury on those same charges,
1: sure,
0: which, of course, he successfully did because he went before a D.C. grand jury. But yes, now that we know the public integrity section, yes, that deals with government political corruption, advised against it, and he went ahead anyway and did get those four same charges, it is pretty, was pretty stunning today.
1: Yes, and also, what that is saying is that public integrity section was warning Jack Smith, if you do this, you are interfering in the election. That's why they were recommending he don't do it. He did it anyway.
0: And keep in mind, the previous month, July 15th, 2024, Judge Aileen Cannon tosses the documents indictment in Florida based on her determination that Jack Smith had been unconstitutionally appointed.
1: Yes.
0: So after that point, they really were empty-handed. So Jack Smith knew very clearly he had his marching orders, and he was a willing soldier to bring another federal case against the president before Election Day.
1: You watch the hearing today. Did that come up very often that he was unconstitutional? I feel like that's one of the biggest elements of the Jack Smith scam. And I also feel like Republicans don't really mention it enough. I mean, if you have a federal judge come out and go, you're not even a real prosecutor, this entire thing is fake, that seems like it defeats Jack Smith's very existence immediately.
0: Correct. I think it was brought up once or twice, but certainly I think it's something that should have been hammered extensively through all of Jack Smith's testimony. And here's what makes it even more relevant, Vince. Even though Judge Cannon tossed the documents indictment and disqualified Jack Smith, he continued to represent himself as the special counsel for months in Florida. So that's why he impersonating a federal officer, contempt of court. She disqualified him, yet he continued to sign motions in that case, including the appeal of her decision, even though he had been determined to be unconstitutionally appointed. But that also shows his arrogance.
1: And if my memory serves correctly, I'm pretty sure it was the immunity case where Clarence Thomas, maybe somebody, somewhere along the line, Justice Clarence Thomas came out and said, hey, at some point we may determine that Jack Smith isn't even constitutionally appointed. I think Clarence Thomas had suggested that in a Supreme Court opinion.
0: He did. I think that was part of his opinion that he wrote in the immunity decision. Now, the immunity decision by the Supreme Court 6-3 decision, again, determining this broad swath of presidential immunity, that was handed down July 1. She disqualified Jack Smith on July 15th. But certainly this is something that could have also happened, although there was D.C. Circuit precedent in past special counsel appointments. The D.C. Circuit has said that the way Jack Smith was appointed was legitimate. This came up in the Robert Mueller case. However, that is not controlling precedent in other districts like Florida, which is why she tossed it. And it probably would have been upheld by the 11th Circuit had the president not won, and the case would have continued.
1: Yes, that's exactly right. Okay, so one of the big things we were just talking about in the last hour that was disclosed today by Chuck Grassley is that apparently Jack Smith was spying on everybody. We kind of knew some of the contours of this, that he was spying on broad swaths of the American right, various nonprofit groups and activists. But now we found out today he was spying on a number of media outlets as well. A lot of legacy outlets, it turns out, were spied upon. None of them seem to be raising objections today to these kinds of First Amendment threats. He was also spying on such places as the Media Research Center, Mark Levin's radio program. He was spying on The Federalist. I saw a big statement from Sean Davis about that today. He was spying apparently very specifically on Molly Hemingway. What do we make of all of this?
0: Well, here's what I suspect, and it wasn't confirmed today, but I'm guessing that we'll get some documents to confirm this, in short order here. The backdoor way that Jack Smith got a lot of these text messages is he went to the National Archives and he asked for all the phone records that NARA had on 87 White House officials. So instead of going to tech companies to subpoena these people individually, he went to NARA, which also was cooperating at the time with the Biden White House and the DOJ and the classified documents case, right? So NARA, which at the time was led by this hyper-partisan David Ferriero, who called January 6th the worst day of his life. He was appointed by Barack Obama. So he and the general counsel of NARA, Gary Stern, were in cahoots with the Biden administration and DOJ to bring both classified documents and now this the Arctic Frost. So what Jack Smith did, he went to NARA to ask for the records, and then that's how they swept in the 44 lawmakers' text messages between those White House officials and the 44 Republican lawmakers, including senators. This is the same way I suspect that they got messages between those White House officials and members of the media, including perhaps Molly and, people at the Wall Street Journal, 60 Minutes, and all the other news outlets that Chairman Grassley cited today. So I doubt that they got, subpoenaed records from those organizations, but this is the sneaky, dirty way, because it's the only way Jack Smith operates, of getting those records, going to NARA, getting the White House official cell data, and then working backwards from there.
1: I often think maybe it's time for another special counsel to investigate actual election interference and go after all these people, because it's just, we need something, don't we?
0: We do. And then Chairman Grassley today also released almost 5,000 checks written by Americans across the country, some for $1, some for $10, written to Donald Trump or associated Trump-related PACs. Jack Smith subpoenaed all of those records. Why? Then he admitted today that he was subpoenaing ad purchases on Fox News made by conservative organizations, looks like organizations such as TPUSA and other organizations like that. And he kind of brushed it off, and I wish somebody would have dug more into this, why he was looking into how these organizations made ad purchases on Fox News. He said it was related to the investigation into false statements about the election.
1: It's crazy.
0: How could that possibly be illegal? I mean, but Vince, here's the point. No one thought Donald Trump was going to win, certainly Jack Smith and the Biden DOJ. Yes. What was going to happen if Kamala Harris won is we would have Lisa Monaco, Matthew Graves, the D.C. U.S. attorney, and Jack Smith heading up the DOJ. They were going to arrest thousands of more Americans, in addition to J6, including top lawmakers, conservative heads of conservative organizations, maybe even regular American citizens, for funding and supporting the alleged insurrection on January 6th. This was going to make January 6th actually look like a cakewalk, what they were plotting to do. They were not sweeping up this communication incidentally. These lawmakers were under investigation by Jack Smith, something else I wish they would have hit harder on in this hearing today. It was not incidental, accidental, or collateral damage.
1: Yes.
0: They were investigating these Republicans. That's why they wanted the text messages with President Trump to build a bigger case about how this was a wide-ranging conspiracy to overturn the election and interfere with the process on January 6th. So thank God we avoided that, because this is the dirtbag, as Eric Schmidt said, who would have been in charge of the whole thing.
1: In case you needed another haunting reminder of what the stakes are in the midterms, Julie Kelly with Declassified with Julie Kelly. Thank you, as always, for being attentive to this, and appreciate you. Thank you, Julie.
0: Appreciate you. Talk soon, Vince. Thanks.
1: Talk soon. More ahead on The Vince Show.
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1: 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The Trump administration has just announced the launch of America.gov. Now, I think the government, they've used this in other ways before, but now it's an amazing website, America.gov. Go try it today. Check it out. Big announcement, whole of administration approach. It's essentially an artificial intelligence platform to be able to do anything that involves the federal government. Like any information in terms of like, how does the federal government work? Where should I go? What resources can I draw from? I just tried one, Jim. You ready for this one? I'd like to pay less in taxes. How do I do that? I asked, and it just produced an answer. It was really cool. It immediately was like, here's how you get credits. Here are the deductions. Here's how you figure out what you qualify for. It's a super simplified list with a bunch of links on how to find out more information about this. Wow, this is useful. This is actually something of value. In fact, we just got an announcement from Marco Rubio. I won't have time in this moment to play it. I'll play it for you coming up on the other side. But Marco Rubio shared that you're not going to have to go anywhere to do your passport anymore. You can do it from home. You can do it from home. No printing out forms, no drugstore photo. You don't have to get an appointment. There's no line, none of it. They're just going to streamline the process so you can actually get the passport, which is kind of the point. What? This can be done? The government can be made more efficient? Yeah, it turns out, big announcement today from the Trump administration. I dig. Very much so. More ahead on The Vince Show.
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6: Fox News, I'm John Saucier. President Trump's wrapped up a meeting with officials and business leaders in the White House. He shrugged off the idea of regulating artificial intelligence, says the industry can do it that itself. He says China's President Xi Jinping was amazed with his administration's support for the technology.
7: He would admit, he said, these are the smartest people in the world at what they do, and it's a big thing. But it's been officially changed to super intelligence, or SI.
6: Democrats gearing up for the midterm elections, looking to turn the House and Senate in their favor. Senate Minority Leader Chuck Schumer, what are you expecting?
8: One thing, what we're going to do is lower costs, end all this rampant corruption, and end the chaos. Plain and simple.
6: The cost of living, a major, if not the most important issue in these midterms to voters. Republicans are eager to try and hold their ground. America is listening to Fox News.
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1: Yeah, very cool. America.gov is the big launch today from the Trump administration. It's an artificial intelligence platform. You go there and you can kind of you can ask about anything. I've got a report up here from Axios. They say the White House officially launched America.gov Tuesday. It gives Americans an AI-powered platform for navigating federal information, tasks, services. The website puts generative AI directly between Americans and federal information as the Trump administration is expanding its use of the technology. They go on to say that it helps Americans complete government-related tasks using an AI chatbot. So if you need to replace your Social Security card, it walks you through how to do it like that. You can register to vote. You can find information about how the government works. If you need to change your address or buy a national park pass or compare Medicare plans, register a business, all these things. You ever feel like dealing with the government is one of the most painful, headache-inducing processes you've ever encountered? You know, you talk to a business owner anywhere, it's just like, okay, here we go. How do I get through this thicket? Well, now the Trump administration's created an entire website that's designed to streamline it. It's amazing. It's amazing. Oh, and they, by the way, they tried to strip the politics out of it. Because I was, when I was asking about taxes, Jim, one of the reasons why you can save money on your taxes is the One Big Beautiful Bill, now the One Big Beautiful Law. And, of course, you know the president that signed that into law. It was President Trump. And I did ask the system. I was like, hey, to what extent does Donald Trump get credit for these things? And the response I got back from America.gov was, it doesn't engage in political questions. But this is the product of the One Big Beautiful Bill. I was like, all right, I'll take it. That's good. That's good. By the way, that's designed to try and insulate it from political interference in the future. No guarantee if a psycho is elected president of the United States that they might not screw with everything. They often will. But this is cool. This is a very cool system. And so when they made the announcement today, the Secretary of State, Marco Rubio, took the stage. I should tell you, it looks like an Apple launch event. It looks like they're launching a product. They've got the big screen behind the Secretary of State. He's walking across the stage. You can see what looks like an iPhone with an image of America.gov on it. And listen to Secretary Rubio giving us the Steve Jobs impression as he rolls out how easy it will be to get a passport from now on.
11: 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You would ask, how do I apply for my first passport? And once I'm signed in with login.gov, I can securely see the information that the government already has about me in its system. I don't have to type the same thing over and over and over again. Now the fun part, the photo. You can take a new one of yourself on the phone. You probably can't use those filters to make you look 50 years younger, but you can take a picture of yourself on the phone in the comfort of your own home, or you can upload one directly from your own device. You're not going any longer to some drugstore to get your picture taken behind a white screen. And this is a really cool feature. You can see your photo in the context of the finished passport. And if you don't like it, and as you probably know, many people don't like it, so you're going to take 150 of these. But eventually you will like one, and you can retake it until it's the perfect shot, the one you like. Now, I have to say, this may be the most beautiful government checkout I've ever seen. And because I'm securely logged in through login.gov, my name, my address, they're already here. I enter my payment securely. So let's check out.
1: 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This is not, the government has never been like this before. It's always been like 40 years behind, totally inefficient. You're like, they're on like MS-DOS. You have to like log in. It's like, it doesn't even make any sense. 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Just talking through, we've streamlined the process for dealing with your government.
11: And that's it. There, your payment is complete. My first application. No printing forms, no drugstore hostage photo, no appointment, no line, no middleman that you're paying to do something that should be, you know, available to you.
1: Yeah.
11: You tell America.gov what you're trying to do, and it walks you through every single step and tells you exactly what comes next.
1: I hope this helps people with, like, the VA. I hope this can help our veterans out, you know, so they can get through that process. I hope this is great for all sorts of reasons. You know, if you suspect illegal alien activity in your community, maybe, you know, what can you do? Can you talk to America.gov? I guess we'll find out. We'll have to do some more reporting on all that subject. But fascinating, man. They're very, very cool. This was an interesting week over at the State Department. I don't know if they just changed it, but I did see our friends at The Blaze had a fun report on this subject. In the lobby at the State Department building, never been there. But apparently, it used to display in the lobby under prior secretaries of state. They used to have 200 different flags for foreign countries lining the walls of the lobby. In other words, like you'd go to work and you look around as you enter the building and it's every other country on planet Earth just to convey that, I'm a diplomat. I get to deal with all these other countries. And you know what they did? You know what Secretary Rubio did? He changed the flags. They're now all the American flag. 200 American flags inside the lobby of the State Department building. The Blaze reports that it was designed to remind employees who they work for. Well, that's helpful. That's motivating. You get to work at the State Department, you think, how do I help America today? Also, in addition to the 200 American flags all adorned with 50 stars that are lining the walls of the lobby now, there's also a big America 250 banner hanging in the lobby as well, which is great. Very cool to see. So we've got the good guys on our side, it turns out. I think that's the summary this hour. America.gov, what, such a cool tool. I hope it works really well. I hope it does actually improve people's lives. It looks like it's on track to do that. Even just asking it simple things like, how can I save money on my taxes? It's already producing interesting answers. So maybe give it a spin. See what you think. America.gov, big announcement from the Trump administration today. The president was very proud of it, too. I think, Jim, there was a clip. We may need to censor it, so I can't even play it. But the president said today that something to the effect of, this, people are already telling me this may be the biggest thing I've done as president. And he goes, if this is the biggest thing I've done as president, I've been a crappy president. He's in Trumpian fashion. He's like, yeah, it's a big deal, but I've done bigger things than this. But this is a big one. America.gov. Pretty cool. All right. I wanted to tell you a little bit about another story we've got keeping an eye on. In Massachusetts, the left is really trying to destroy a man called Michael Disranville. Michael Disranville, we know his name now because he has been sharing his own identity in public. The left is trying to destroy him because he's the holdout juror in the Lindsey Clancy case. He's the guy. He's the Catholic father. He's a black man, which is really annoying to the media. They hate that detail. Who came out and he said, no, I don't think it's right to murder your children. And if you do, you should be held accountable for it. So that's why he was the holdout juror. We finally got a chance to hear his voice. He shared a video with Sean Hannity, a video. This is just him speaking to a camera. He shared this video with Sean Hannity and it premiered last night. This is what it sounded like.
18: Hi, my name is Michael Peggy Desranville, also known as the Lone Juror. I know the whole focus has been on me, but we want to reel everything back and put the focus on the three angels that's at hand. The ones that can't speak for themselves, the ones that can't defend themselves, and the one that can't fight the battles. And those are Cora, Dawson, and Callan. A little bit about me. I want to thank God for my Catholic faith. I want to thank God for blessing me with the ability to love my daughter. And I'm foremost, I would like to thank everyone, every individual that has supported me throughout this difficult situation. Your prayers, your emotional support, your psychological support is a tremendous to my heart that I feel, that I sense, that I know. I do want to thank you from the bottom of my heart.
1: Does that man sound crazy to you? Does he sound out of control? Does he sound like he wasn't listening to reason? That he was just acting like a lunatic inside the jury room? No. No, that guy just sounds like he's overflowing with decency. A commitment to justice. Did you notice how he emphasized something in there? In addition to his Christian faith, his Catholic faith. He's a father. He's got a daughter. We suspected as much. We saw photos of him holding a baby girl, and I thought at the time, I was like, I think that's his daughter. That may animate his judgment on this subject. He's aware of the precious gift that he has. So when he goes into a jury room and he's listening to this story about a mother strangling three children to death, Cora, Dawson, and Callan, he said, that can't stand. Just imagine being him. You know, the stories out of the jury room was that he was doing demonstrations on a water bottle. Remember that? He held a water bottle and he took the bands, apparently, that were used to strangle the children. He put the bands around the water bottle and he tried to demonstrate to the rest of the jury. You understand what you are abiding when you say that this woman is not guilty. Look at this. And the other jurors, what did they say about his behavior? It was crazy. What is he doing? He's insane. He was like demonstrating on a water bottle. What a psychopath. I'm listening to the most reasonable person that I've heard yet in the Lindsey Clancy saga. And Clancy's attorney today was attacking him, was in the courthouse trying to go after this guy. Listen, here's some of the summary over on the Fox News channel. This guy, Josh Ritter, who was analyzing what was happening inside of the courtroom today. Lindsey Clancy's defense attorney, Kevin Reddington, was attacking this holdout juror, Michael Disranville. Listen.
19: Watching, it is really an extraordinary motion what he's asking for here. He's not asking just to simply bring the juror in and further question him. He wants to do that. But in addition to that, he wants them to turn over his phone. He wants access to his text messages.
1: What?
19: They want videotape from inside of the courtroom. This is really a full-fledged investigation that they're asking to open up against a juror who's already done his duty, by the way. That's a question that no one has really addressed here, is does the court even have the power to order the things that's being asked for by the defense? This person served, they have been released. That means they're no longer under the jurisdiction of the court. How they expect to actually have him submit to any of this is beyond my understanding at this point.
1: So they're going after this guy. Boy, they really want to destroy him for telling the truth. For telling the truth. And the more I hear from him, the more I am convinced the rest of the jury room was nuts. That they were overcome with some sort of bizarro psychosis. What's wrong with you? How come more people weren't on his side? Why was he the only one in that jury room arriving at this conclusion? I mean, obviously, having a daughter is a life-changing experience. Speaking from experience, by the way. I remember seeing my baby girl on an ultrasound for the first time and thinking, how could anyone kill their child? I was already pro-life. I became radically pro-life when I saw that image. That's my baby. But you don't have to have a child. I mean, you don't have to have a baby. Not everybody is blessed with one. You don't have to have a baby to arrive at the conclusion that murder is wrong. He knows. He knows it's wrong. You should pray for this man. Support this man. He's a decent man. And I'm glad to hear his voice. He's exactly who I thought he was. More ahead on The Vince Show.
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1: Well, I'm not shocked at all to bring you this update. You know what it's time for?

0: remember that Venezuelan illegal alien who they told us was just a DoorDash driver delivering food, and then he was shot by the cops for no reason whatsoever? Remember how when that story was developing, I said to you, you know what, chances are we're going to find out this guy was actually probably assaulting law enforcement when he got popped. Yeah, well, it turns out that's exactly what happened. Bill Malusian and his excellent reporting once again today, he's out with this breaking. The Venezuelan illegal alien DoorDash driver who was shot by ICE in Austin, Texas last week after a pursuit has now been charged by the Justice Department with assault on a federal officer. The feds say they've got ICE body camera footage showing Wilbur Rafael Garces Perez clipping an officer with his vehicle. That would be striking an officer with a deadly weapon as he fled the scene of the initial encounter. According to the federal complaint, the encounter began when ICE agents saw Perez's vehicle sitting in front of a restaurant, had its hazard lights on. They ran the plates, and guess what they learned? He had a deportation order. They initiated a traffic stop when he left the restaurant. Two ICE vehicles boxed him in. The encounter was cordial. Perez did give his ID. And then he asked if he could move his car before being arrested. ICE said no and told him, get out of the vehicle. He then rolled the window up, drove off. He hit an officer with his side mirror in the process. This began a roughly 8-minute pursuit. ICE chased him using lights and sirens. The original ICE agent with the body camera lost track and pulled off. His partner, the other ICE agent, then called him and told Garces Perez had just tried to ram him. So he shot him. He had no body cam during that shooting. Garces Perez agreed to be interviewed without an attorney after the shooting. He admitted to disregarding ICE's command to get out of the vehicle, and he drove away instead. The Justice Department says Garces Perez made his first appearance in federal court today. If convicted, he faces up to 20 years in federal prison. That's the story. Yeah, it always goes the same way, doesn't it? Doesn't it? You know the expression, the lie gets halfway around the world before the truth can get its pants on. That definitely happened yet again, but we didn't fall for it for a moment. You know, you saw that story come out and you immediately thought to yourself, this does not pass the smell test. I think the left is lying to me again. And sure enough, they were lying, and they were doing a lot of water carrying for the illegal alien. Not so much for the American people who would like their country back, please. That would be really, really nice. Hey, thanks again to the vice president's team and our team for pulling off that amazing interview. What an honor it was to do that in such a historic place, going over to the White House, the executive office building over there. Very cool. If you haven't yet heard or seen the interview, or if you just like to see it in its entirety and share it with all of your great friends and family, you can do that. Go to rumble.com/Vince. Subscribe while you're there. It would be to your advantage, I promise you. We're always serving up truth bombs. Love doing that. And I'll be back with you tomorrow to do the same thing right here on The Vince Show.
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10: They signed off on it. I'm Lisa LaSera, Fox News. President Trump says the country's leading AI companies are now part of a safety agreement with the administration.
11: It went great. I've never done this one before. I've never done this location.
12: The president walked out to the White House driveway to join tech leaders about a new AI pledge to safely advance the cutting-edge technology.
13: I think what we can all agree on is that the American public and our customers want to know that what we're building is working in the way that we all intend.
12: Meta CEO Mark Zuckerberg says that means ensuring robust internal and external controls. President Trump says tech firms are also pledging to ensure communities benefit economically from new data centers being built.
10: Fox's Jared Halpern at the White House. The Supreme Court will for now allow the Trump administration to continue to deport migrants to countries other than their own while the justices decide whether the policy is legal. They're expected to hear the case in December. A fiery hearing as former special prosecutor Jack Smith appeared before a Senate panel today. He told lawmakers there was evidence President Trump and his co-conspirators used the violence on January 6th to the benefit of the president.
14: But as part of his investigation, he obtained Republican lawmakers' phone records, and Louisiana Senator John Kennedy said he did so without disclosing that part of his effort to the judge.
15: In seeking non-disclosure orders, we did not disclose.
16: Didn't tell him, but you're unbiased. You have no personal feelings. You make me want to throw up in my mouth.
14: Republicans said that violated a law that says lawmakers cannot be investigated for legitimate legislative work.
10: Fox's Jessica Rosenthal, former Ohio music pastor and American Idol contestant Caleb Flynn, convicted of murder in the killing of his wife. Prosecutors say Flynn staged a home invasion in February after shooting his wife, Ashley. Florida's put to death a 77-year-old man convicted in a deadly hammer attack on a woman in 1995. 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
10: Here for Lindsey Clancy in court today in Massachusetts for a hearing after a mistrial was declared earlier this month. Her lawyer questions why the case even went to trial.
20: Lindsey Clancy's attorney, Kevin Reddington, posed a question in this hearing he said prosecutors have not answered.
21: Where's the evidence that she did this? Where is the evidence that she did this?
20: While not hinting at anyone else's responsibility, he recapped the argument that Clancy was not in a good mental state when the children were killed. The word prosecutor Shannon Buckingham used about any lack of evidence was...

0: Guthrie's daughter, NBC Today Show co-anchor Savannah Guthrie. Lillian Wu, Fox News.
1: California Governor Gavin Newsom has signed a law banning local, state, and federal law enforcement officers from using gloves that can shock people. The ban comes weeks after ICE moved to equip its officers with the gloves, which are designed to gain compliance from people who are being combative. The ban goes into effect next year, remains in place until 2030. I'm Lisa Lacera. This is Fox News.
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6: He's here. 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

Share our number, 877-381-3811, 877-381-3811. Look, folks, first of all, it's an honor to be back. Thank you for being out there. I had a heart catheter done. We do that from time to time, and it has to be done during the week, and everything's looking good, just so you know. And I want to thank all of you for being such loyal audience members. I'm very honored by it. Now, something happened on Capitol Hill today that is a direct assault on our republic and our Constitution, not just because it involves me. But the more we learn about this guy, Jack Smith, really a Democrat Party operative, really a Biden regime operative, the more you can understand the totalitarian mindset of the Democrat Party. And their prosecutors are frightening. Their judges are frightening. It's old Soviet-style phony justice. And it is very, very worrisome. Because they intend to take the House and the Senate, and they eventually intend to take the presidency. One day they will. And we have to do everything we can, ladies and gentlemen. At a minimum, we have to vote. But if you can be an activist and organize and work the precincts on election day, then we got to do what we got to do. And I mean that. First, I want you to hear what Senator Grassley had to say today. This will just be 50 seconds, so you can understand what's been taking place here. And among other things,

0: additional what he's going to say, understand that Jack Smith went to a Democrat radical judge by the name of Boasberg. You've heard of him before in the District of Columbia, federal district judge. And he got multiple subpoenas for phone records, texts, emails, all kinds of electronic communication and so forth. And he did it without identifying the target in many cases, and the judge went along with it. Because he represented to the judge that to do so could undermine his investigation. What was the investigation? Trying to put Donald Trump in prison with phony charges. Phony document charges. Even the FBI, establishment FBI agent said, why are we sending a SWAT team to Mar-a-Lago? Overruled by Smith and Attorney General Garland. And you better believe the White House was looped into every inch of this. I don't want to hear again that Donald Trump's against the First Amendment by banning three media organizations from the White House. That has nothing to do with the First Amendment. I don't care what that idiot so-called Judge Kelly said, former staffer on Capitol Hill. But I want you to listen to Grassley here. So in addition to scores and scores of members of Congress, all Republicans, this man went after the media in a big, big, big, big way. Go.
1: That Smith also obtained communications from members of the media, to include 60 Minutes, Associated Press, Bloomberg, CBS, CNBC, CNN, Fox News, LA Times, Mark Levin Show, Media Research Center, NBC, NPR, New York Magazine, Reuters, The Federalist, The Washington Post, Washington Times, and the Wall Street Journal. Now, what will partisan media say about this disgraceful government overreach? I want to hear their response, and I will if they are responsible media.
0: And they're not. And understand, this man that you hear, this Grassley chairman, he's in his 90s. And nobody works harder. You don't always have to agree with him, but I agree with him a lot. Nobody works harder than he and his staff. And he's the chairman of the Senate Judiciary Committee. And if we do hold or would hold the Senate in the next term, Lindsey Graham is going to be the chairman. And he told me that he was going to dig into this, that this was outrageous. I learned this morning from David Bozell at the Media Research Center that his organization and my radio show, among others, had been apparently targets of these secret subpoenas. And that we only know that because of whistleblower disclosures that were made to the Senate Judiciary Committee Chairman Chuck Grassley. So Smith swept up communications from all these media outlets, my program, among others. I have nothing to hide. It's the outrage that this was done in his investigation of President Trump. Now, I want to read through you again what he said about which organizations, because I don't want the clip that I played to move too quickly, if you know what I mean. Nearly 50 journalists, the press release from the committee says, from the following news outlets had their communications swept up by Smith, including message exchanged with government sources. Fox News, CNN, CBS News, including 60 Minutes, NBC News, CNBC. Now let's see if all these media organizations get together and jump up and down the way they did with Trump. Print and digital, The Wall Street Journal, The Washington Post, Bloomberg, the LA Times, New York Magazine, The Federalist, you know the website, The Washington Times, Wire Services, the two biggest, the AP and Reuters, two radio programs. 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Now, out of every single radio show, Jack Smith targets my radio show. Because I was probably one of his biggest critics, week after week, day after day. So Jack Smith, meaning the federal government, meaning the Biden regime, the Department of Justice, target this radio show. I haven't seen the subpoenas. I don't know what they got. I don't have any idea. I don't even know why they want them. Everything I have to say about him, his investigation, and every detail of those investigations, I said behind this microphone to you. But that's not the point. The point is that a special counsel, a federal prosecutor who a federal judge held in Florida, was unconstitutionally appointed, abused his authority like nobody else. I mean, folks, this makes Whitewater, Watergate, look like a joke. The extent of this rogue activity, separation of powers violated with Congress, the speech and debate clause violated with Congress. Just unbelievable. And then here, the First Amendment. No question about it. No question about it. All done in secret. With the help of a federal judge, maybe more than one, for all I know, Boasberg, one of the worst buffoons, Democrat activists to ever sit on any federal bench. And there's many of them. And he's in Washington, D.C. He's got a lot of power because he's there at the point of the power. So why would he, this rogue prosecutor, why would he focus on one radio show? One out of all of them. First of all, he shouldn't focus on any of them, but one. I know why, because we're effective. We're effective. President of the United States says to me, every time I talk to him virtually, you don't realize how big you are. No, I don't think about that. That's not what I do. But I do realize that many times and in many ways we lead the pack. Despite all the attacks, the viciousness, really so many lowlives out there, it's hard to keep count. But it is incredible. AI data centers, about 2 months ago, I saw what was going on here and on my Fox show. 3-4 shows in a row over 2 weekends. Defending technological advancement so we could cure cancer, so we can cure heart disease, so we can do so many wonderful things against the Luddites. Against the Luddites. And we're winning. Some states will lose, some communities will lose, but we as a nation, we're winning because of the man we have at the helm, Donald Trump. I hope you saw the meeting or at least part of it today. I've explained this economy, that this economy is actually quite strong. I understand that for some people it's not. I understand gas prices. But the fact is, when you look at the numbers are very solid. I went to the mall probably for the first time in, I don't know, 15 years, 10 years. And I saw two things at my local mall. One, unbelievable number of Muslims. I couldn't believe it, Mr. Producer. I assume they're Afghanis in Northern Virginia. It was incredible. Some of the women covered from head to toe. I mean, you really do feel like you're in another world. But number two, it was mobbed. Absolutely mobbed. The mall was mobbed. Even with Amazon and all the other online services, it was mobbed. And my wife was at the Home Depot and Marshall's, where I think all wives and all women go. She said they were mobbed over the weekend. Absolutely mobbed. And I believe that. I remember when Bill Clinton was running the first time for president against George H.W. Bush. The economy was quite sound, but he kept banging the pots and pans that we were in a recession. We were in a recession. And so the polls started to show that the people felt we were in a recession. We weren't in a recession. We were not in a recession. Now, if I dare speak like this, you immediately come under tap. You've never been poor. Oh, yes, I have. And I've discussed it with you. But what, is that a badge of honor, Mr. Producer? How ridiculous. So we should ignore the data. We should ignore the facts. We should ignore our own eyes and ears and just play up the Democrat victimhood, the Democrat political talking points. We should play it up like the woke right neo-fascists do, who are really neo-socialists too. And we should debate about the price of a burrito online for weeks at a time. Well, just go to Costco and get a $1.50 hot dog with the soda if that's what you're worried about. But this, here's the other thing. I always tell you folks what's on the top of my mind. I really do. We get endless requests here from candidates to come on the program. And we want to help them. We really do. Because if they get elected, it helps us. Some of them are much better than others, but right now it's one of those elections. I get endless requests from authors, whether they're politicians, figures in the media, whoever they are, from their publicists, from them, to come on the radio show and the TV show. It's endless. Is it? Open your microphone, Mr. Producer. Am I overstating it?
2: No, it's a lot.
0: It's a lot. And I'll tell you why, America, because I'm the only one that actually reads at least part of the book, that goes over it, and we do a great job because of you. You're the smartest audience of any audience, and you want to read stuff. You want to hear about stuff. And so when this came out today from the Judiciary Committee, from Chairman Grassley, that this program was secretly subpoenaed and our communications with whomever, meaning me, I suppose, were looked at by a prosecutor for the federal government. You know how many people reached out to us from Capitol Hill and said, we want to help you look into this? You know how many? Zero. You know how many media figures I've had on this show who said we need to get into this? Zero. Zero. Maybe it's time to blow these guys off. I don't know. I wonder about it, but I try and do what's right by you and the country. We'll be right back.
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0: You know, folks, I'm proud to say because of you and this audience, radio more than anything else, we have so far defended AI, or now SI, data centers, to make great progress. And over the course of several decades, long after I'm gone and some of you are gone, you're going to see that I was right about this. It was just 6 weeks ago. 6 weeks ago that we were the lone voice here on this radio program, and certainly on TV, with the woke right neo-fascists, with the Marxist Islamists. You could see big fat Steve Bannon teaming up with the Stalinist, the red Bernie Sanders, trying to stop this. They should only be denied any of the benefits that come from it.
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3: Fox News, I'm Tom Morgante. Former American Idol contestant Caleb Flynn has been found guilty for the murder of his wife, Ashley, after Flynn made a 911 call alleging someone broke into their home and shot her. Defense attorney Patrick Mulligan on how his client reacted.
4: He was upset, and I understand that, because I think he had expectations, and, you know, it's disappointing.
3: Flynn's sentencing is scheduled for October 5th. He faces up to life in prison without parole. The country's leading AI companies have signed a safety accord with the Trump administration.
5: The president walked out to the White House driveway to join tech leaders about a new AI pledge to safely advance the cutting-edge technology. Meta CEO Mark Zuckerberg says that means ensuring robust internal and external controls.
3: That's Fox's Jared Halpern at the White House. 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
1: All right, let's jump a little further into this. Our friend Senator Ted Cruz, really one of the great statesmen of our time, no question about it. Ted, Ron DeSantis, a handful of others. Cut three, go.
2: Do you have any regrets?
3: Regrets regarding my work as special counsel?
2: Yes.
3: Yes. I regret that the people I worked with have been unfairly fired and vilified.
2: Of course,
3: for
2: of course.
3: Jobs.
2: You can't bring yourself. Well, let me say congratulations. Because you have succeeded where Richard Nixon failed, which is weaponizing the Department of Justice and the federal government to go after your political opponents. Congratulations. You are stepping into the shoes of John Mitchell. And yet your abuse is far greater than John Mitchell. And I understand for the rest of your life, you're going to be hailed as a hero in the resist movement. I assume you have a pink hat somewhere at home. And people will be proud of you for resisting. But I'll tell you what you have done. You have brought the Department of Justice into disrepute. Because instead of being apolitical, instead of enforcing the law, you willingly were conscripted as a foot soldier for the DNC. You know what you also did? You reelected President Donald Trump. Because the American people were disgusted at your willingness to abuse power in partisan ends. Javert from Les Mis.
1: Yep.
2: Would look at you with astonishment. I believe you have no regrets. I believe you have convinced yourself that this witch hunt targeting half the country for partisan ends was justified. Well, let me say, you have brought the Department of Justice into disrepute and you have done enormous damage. And I believe your conduct represents the most egregious abuse of power in the history of the Department of Justice.
1: I agree with that. And Ted knows what he's talking about, and so do I. And so do I. Senator John Kennedy from Louisiana, cut four, go.
4: You sought the phone records of a bunch of U.S. senators, right?
3: We sought the toll records, non-content records.
4: Any Democrats or just Republicans?
3: If President Trump had reached out to Democrats,
4: yeah, but
3: to
4: I'm,
3: further
4: I'm just
3: his...
4: trying to get the facts. Were there any Democrats who sought their phone records? Just Republicans, right?
3: The toll records that we sought were relevant to the investigation, and they were Republicans.
4: I'm asking you. You stalled me again, Counselor. You know that. You sought just the records of the Republicans. And you knew that violated the speech and debate clause, didn't you?
3: That is incorrect. We sought to comply
4: did
3: with
4: that. Did you take on law?
3: I'm sorry, Senator.
4: Were you in the quad playing frisbee during con law at Harvard Law School?
3: I did take constitutional law, yes.
4: Yeah, well, then you had to know it violated the speech and debate clause. In fact, when you went to Judge Boasberg, you didn't even tell him you were seeking the phone records of members of Congress, did you? Because you knew he wouldn't agree. He would say, hey, counselor, anybody who knows a law book from a J. Crew catalog knows that this violates the Constitution. But you didn't tell him, did you?
3: We sought non-disclosure orders from
4: you didn't tell
3: court.
4: Him, did you?
3: In seeking non-disclosure orders, we did not
4: disclose.
3: You didn't
4: tell him, but you're unbiased. You have no personal feelings. You make me want to throw up in my mouth.
1: Mm-hmm. Yep. Yep. See, ladies and gentlemen, I get exactly what he's talking about. Senators and Congress have to be able to do their job without this sort of thing going on. The media, whether you like them or not, they have to be able to do it too. I have to be able to do my radio show without big government, you know, Democrat Party regimes looking over my shoulder. Nothing's going to stop me from doing what I'm doing, but my point is that it is absolutely inappropriate. It is as thuggish and totalitarian as anything can be. Anything. And I went through that list. I wasn't even aware of it until our buddy David Bozell contacted me. He said, you know, we and you and others were just mentioned, were just listed as having subpoenas issued against you and against us. I said, what are you talking about? And then, of course, immediately I wanted to know more, like, over what? You know, we have our own show. The transcriptions are already available online. You can even listen to the whole show online, right, Rich? Going back, what, 4 years? But apparently what he wanted were texts and emails and anything else of that sort. And I have nothing on my texts and emails that are embarrassing to me. I'm not Matt Gaetz. I'm not Steve Bannon. You know, those are thugs. Those are hoodlums. Those are really sick bastards. But the point is, in our country, that's not supposed to happen. Not now, not ever. And it's just amazing. Republican senators and congressmen, Republican donors, thousands of them, maybe even some of you. All kinds of media outlets. I have to say, there was a diversity of media outlets. One radio show, you're listening to it. And so forth and so on. Here's the dirty little truth I want you to know, Mr. and Mrs. America. I haven't changed my principles one iota, as you well know, and neither of you. There are people around us who have, people we used to respect that we don't respect anymore, people who throw in with the Marxists and the Islamists and Bernie Sanders and their ilk, people who really ought to sit it out. When you're looking at guys like Matt Gaetz, he has a 15-page ethics report about paying for sex, about sex with a 17-year-old, a minor, drugs, and all this while he was a congressman, and then on the floor of the House, bragging about his conquests, if you will, and so forth and so on. This is a very grotesque, evil, sick individual. Then you look at Bannon. This is a guy who begged Donald Trump for a federal pardon and got it on the last day of the administration. He couldn't get a state pardon, so he pled guilty in order to avoid jail time on a separate matter from testifying before the January 6th committee, a matter that involved many of you who may have donated and were persuaded by him to donate to a wall or something he was claiming to build, but he didn't, and that wasn't his intention. He's been close with the communist Chinese government. He's got a bunch of videos that he's sitting on with a big, sizable backside that he will not release. The advice he gave to Epstein and his discussions with Epstein. I mean, these guys were close. They were kissing cousins, if you will. These are not people who represent your values, your morals, your faith, or mine. And it is no coincidence that they are among the biggest Jew haters and Israel haters, and I would argue America haters, who are out there. It turns out this guy Gaetz was a Jeb Bush backer in 2016. I never knew that. Did you, Rich? He was posing as this big Trump guy all the time, but he wasn't. His father's a political hack activist in Florida, too. He's all over the internet. And so I've decided I really can't waste a lot more time with him. Now and then I'll reach down and slap him around like the rag doll that he is. But most of the time I have to ignore him. Bannon was just out with Bernie Sanders trying to kill AI data centers. Do you think Bannon's just doing it for fun? He's doing it for the communist Chinese. That's what he's doing it for. What do you think Bernie Sanders is doing it for? The communist Chinese. You have to understand, These are new comrades. These are new associations that you need to learn about. They want us to lose the midterms. Oh, they'll say they don't, but they do. They absolutely do. I'm going to take a break now, and I want to read you something that I just posted, because I think it's very, very important, especially for you in this audience. God bless each and every one of you. We'll be right back.
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1: So I think we've turned the corner on AI data centers. A lot of that's due to you, clearly the leadership of the president. But a lot of that's due to the millions of you in the audience who are scratching your heads about all the phony objections. I posted this on our social media. If Donald Trump was not president, and Kamala Harris won the presidency, the Democrat Party ruled D.C., and the woke right isolationist appeasers, and we're talking about the Bannon types, the Gates types, the Carlson types, and they all held sway. The Iranian regime today would have nuclear weapons, complete control over the Strait of Hormuz, driving gas prices far beyond what they are today, which would be the least of our problems. Our nation and many others would be facing nuclear attack by an Islamist terror death cult, openly committed to our annihilation, or at least nuclear blackmail that would change the face of the planet. And we'd have few, if any, options in dealing with the Iranian regime. Now that President Trump has prevented all of these horrific scenarios, because he uniquely had the courage and foresight to act, the various imbeciles of the left and radical right beat their chests and howled to the moon as if they were right about something all along. They were right about nothing. Nothing. But for POTUS acting, they'd be proven wrong about everything, to our grave endangerment and that of the rest of the world. There's no question about that. I think that puts it in a proper perspective. I thought it was necessary to say so. Because, you know, these phonies and frauds. The other thing they pretend to do is be Trump supporters while they try to undermine the United States military in our war effort and give aid and company to the Iranians. Again, Bannon and Gates and that whole ilk, Carlson, all of them. All of them. It's disgusting how they root against America and pretend that they don't. Absolutely disgusting. 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
1: And here's the president. Let's see here. Let me get. Excuse me. Here's the Iranian Foreign Minister Abbas. I'll meet the depressed on Sunday. Now, people will do what they want to do in the media. I would never have this guy on. I'd never have the president of Iran on. I'd never have the foreign minister of Iran on. They're the enemy. They're the enemy. Cut six. Go.
15: Are you preparing for this war to resume?
1: Oh, this is not Welker. Does she sound like a moron or not? Are you preparing for the war to resume? Go ahead.
16: Fully prepared for the time, for the war to be resumed.
1: The reason this guy's interview is irrelevant is he's not running the country. None of those so-called public faces of the Iranian regime are running the country. None of them. Oh, they're flying to the UN, they're doing interviews, or this, that. They're not the ones. It's the IRGC, the Iranian Guard. The so-called Republican Guard. They run the country. They are brutal, they are vicious, but they're not 10 feet tall. They can be defeated if we arm the Iranian people. I hope you got to hear General Jack Keane on my program. I made it abundantly clear for what now, 8 months in a row, that we need to arm the Iranian people. He made it abundantly clear to General Keane. You're going to listen to General Keane, or you're going to listen to, you know, people who have no idea what they're talking about? They're ideologically opposed to defeating the regime, which is pretty sick when you think about it. He said, look, the Mossad and the CIA know who the resistant movements are. They know who the opposition movements are. They can arm them. We can give them air cover. The Israelis can give them air cover. And he said that it's up to the president, and it's not as complicated as people are making it. I'm going to tell you what that means to me. That means to me that over at the CIA, we have a bureaucracy that is risk-averse, even though this isn't that risky. But they're throwing out 1,000 reasons, I suspect, to the president as to why to not do it. And it's too bad. I remember when Bill Casey was the head of the CIA under Reagan. He was unbelievable. The Reagan doctrine of arming the opposition groups to our enemies in communist regimes and elsewhere was crucial in defeating the Soviet Union and some of these other Eastern European communist regimes. And yet right now we're not doing it. And something that could be done, it's not as complicated as people are making it out to be. They're just risk averse over there, and it's terrible. I'll be right back.
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21: Defending the investigations, I'm Lisa Lucera, Fox News. Former special counsel Jack Smith appearing before the Senate Judiciary Committee as lawmakers question whether the probes of President Trump were politically motivated.
22: Smith charged Trump with attempting to overturn the 2020 presidential election and storing classified documents at his Palm Beach estate. Both cases were thrown out after the Supreme Court said sitting presidents enjoyed broad immunity. Republicans say Smith obtained physical copies of nearly 4,800 checks written by Americans who sent small-dollar donations to support Trump from 2019 to 2023, though it's unclear why Smith needed them. Lawmakers pressed Smith on why he received toll phone records from members of Congress, which included phone numbers, time, date, and length of calls, but not what was said.
21: Fox's David Spunt in Washington. The leaders of the country's top tech firms met with President Trump today and signed off on an agreement that the president says will put guardrails on artificial intelligence, shrugging off concerns that the technology could end up in the wrong hands.
23: A good actor can do tremendous in terms of medical. It's already taking place. They're finding solutions to problems that they've never thought even possible. And they're coming up with medical solutions that are incredible. A lot of other things very positive. And a bad actor is going to get caught.
21: The CEO of Anthropic, who was at the meeting, continues to call for a slowdown on artificial intelligence, saying it has real risks. The remnants of Hurricane Polo bringing more rain to the southwest, where people are already dealing with flooding. The storm made landfall overnight in the Mexican state of Baja California, sir.
24: According to forecasters, the remnants could bring inches of rain to parts of Arizona, Utah, New Mexico, and Texas this week, with more than 30 million in the region at risk for flash floods.
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21: Chairman of the Senate Intelligence Committee has questions for the Secretary of War about missing F-35 parts that are now apparently in the hands of the Chinese government.
28: Arkansas Senator Tom Cotton sent a letter to War Secretary Pete Hegseth asking him to review our military supply chains. He writes that Lockheed Martin used a commercial carrier to ship F-35 parts to Australia, but they were diverted to Hong Kong. The Chinese government now has them and has yet to return them. Senator Cotton says while the military's reliance on commercial carriers and contractors provides ease and speed of shipping, classified or sensitive components should receive heightened protections. He asks the Department of War to review chain of custody requirements for contractors and commercial carriers, the department's tracking ability, but also what safeguards exist to prevent military materiel from falling into the hands of an adversary. Jessica Rosenthal, Fox News.
21: Nearly 8 months after her disappearance, the Pima County, Arizona Sheriff's Office says it's looking into the possibility of a new ransom note related to the disappearance of Nancy Guthrie. The Sheriff's Department and the FBI's task force on the case say they were recently made aware of the note as well as comments on social media related to it. The MTV Video Music Awards had their best showing in over a decade.
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